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1: This is the KOTO Community Radio News for Monday, August 17th. I'm Julia Caulfield. In today's headlines, Telluride debriefs on parking, tribal allyship in San Miguel County, and a mountain weather forecast. Parking in Telluride has been a point of frustration for basically everyone. Drivers, town staff, law enforcement. In 2024, the town shifted its parking program, increasing fees and expanding the metered parking zones. Last year, the Telluride Marshals Department increased enforcement on those changes with the use of a license plate reader that drives around town. Since enforcement increased, many in the community have shared their frustration with more parking tickets. And last week, Telluride Assistant Town Manager Patrick Rondinelli shared an update on the town's parking program. Rondinelli says the goal of the program is threefold: preserving the commercial core,
2: focusing on turnover and the business and economic equanimity that we want within our commercial core, that we've got visitors and citizens alike, that when we're going into the commercial core, we have the ability to find necessary parking, but that parking is also turning over, that we don't have long-term or any of those areas being used for long-term parking.
1: Supporting neighborhood turnover.
2: We want to be respectful of the residents that are in those neighborhoods.
1: Finally, directing commuter parking.
2: Pushing our commuter and meeting the town's sustainability goals there too, of really trying to push people to Carhenge and Shandoka and looking at the different alternative travel methods that we have in our community that we would like to utilize.
1: With those parameters, Rondinelli doesn't suggest making large-scale changes to the current parking program. Rather, he emphasizes a need for better communication with the community when changes go into effect and better signs for parking rules. Those signs are currently going up around town. He also suggests a more formal protocol to review and evaluate potential changes to parking.
2: So we kind of formalize that. So when we say, how about we look and examine this, that we put it through a formal protocol that every proposed change goes through a similar process. So it sees an equal amount of evaluation and effort with that. So that we're kind of consistent once again, and we're really trying to look at everything from every possible angle.
1: Since the rollout of the new parking rules, there have been several small shifts in the parking program based on feedback from the community. The town extended the time frame to appear in court to contest a ticket to 60 days, and it shifted the time frame in which a vehicle can receive tickets for the same violation.
2: Well, I know a lot of feedback was, you know, vehicles receiving multiple citations for the same incident in a very short period of time. Well, we've been able to go back and understand the system better, where we're making adjustments in that, that a vehicle that receives a citation cannot receive the exact same citation within a 12-hour window.
1: Rondinelli notes a vehicle can receive more than one ticket within 12 hours if it's for a different violation. During council discussion, Councilmember Dan Enright acknowledged the need for a shift in the town's parking program.
3: Parking in Telluride more or less was the Wild West, where there was next to zero enforcement. People were clearly abusing that, and there needed to be some change in the system to help it work better holistically.
1: But he urged some leniency, especially when it comes to the use of the license plate reader giving tickets.
3: I would rather miss a couple bad actors than err in the other direction, where we are giving tickets that maybe that person was on the sidewalk trying to find, a parking app, or trying to look at our signage and trying to figure that out, and our code enforcement officers just didn't see it. I would rather create the system that allows for a little bit of human error instead of being overly punitive. And I feel like we were the Wild West. There needed to be some more enforcement. I think it swung a little bit too hard the other direction.
1: Councilmember Ashley Von Sprecken shares the sentiment, both highlighting the importance of communication with the community.
4: I think that it's on us that we were not doing the correct level of enforcement, allowed it to get so low that now We are experiencing a whiplash moment because I think that a lot of the parking policies, like I said, have been in place for a very, very long time.

0: they just went by the wayside. So I would like us to see how we can balance enforcement to not have it feel like it is so punitive.
1: As a work session, no decisions were made on any shifts to the parking program. Staff plans to continue collecting data on parking behavior and trends and provide communication to the community on changes to parking and enforcement. San Miguel County sits on traditional Ute land. In 2014, the county signed an intergovernmental agreement with the Ute Mountain Ute Tribe. Ernest House Jr. is a member of the Ute Mountain Ute Tribe in Tawak. He's the Senior Policy Director at the Center of Tribal and Indigenous Engagement at the Keystone Policy Center. He is the son of late tribal leader Ernest House Sr. and great-grandson of Chief Horse Jack, the last hereditary chief of the Ute Mountain Ute Tribe.
2: Colorado, in my opinion, in my work, has been a pro-Indigenous state. We're passing state laws. We're seeing more engagement with tribal nations, even at a local level when consultation is not required.
1: Last week, House gave a presentation to local government leaders at an intergovernmental meeting.
2: Communities like San Miguel County and Telluride have been such an important aspect. Now, I also share that with my other hat, where I was born and raised 2 hours away. I still have a home in McElmo Canyon that I look after. And I think it's so important that we've seen gradual increase of, and thanks to organizations, another organization I'm involved with, Telluride Institute, and others, by including Ute Ski Day. I was just there, the second one this last year, which was amazing. We're starting to see more and more students seeing them, and organizations like Patagonia here in Telluride being able to provide jackets and pants, stuff I would have never seen in my tribal community. Primarily because majority of my tribal members meet or exceed the federal poverty guideline. So there's no funding to go rock climbing. There's no funding to go rafting. There's no funding to go skiing or to afford a lift ticket. But my point of it is that these type of partnerships, getting back here to where we've always called Colorado home, is so important.
1: House was part of a group helping to create the Colorado Outdoor Strategy, a 2025 document from Colorado Parks and Wildlife and the Colorado Department of Natural Resources, to create a framework for connecting people to the outdoors, protecting and preserving biodiversity and ecosystems, connecting tribal and indigenous people to their lands and waters, and enhancing resilience to climate change, drought, and wildfire. House says it's looking to switch from more passive support to an active form of engagement.
2: Moving from, yes, it's awesome, we have this 2014 intergovernmental agreement, an IGA, an MOU, an MOA, that empowers our leadership in San Miguel County to work with, or our communities to work with, Ute Mountain or Southern Ute or Northern Ute in Utah. But what does that actually mean? What is the tangible plan or idea does that look to? And I think what we're seeing with the release of this project, we're seeing a lot of interest, a lot of organizations and communities asking the same thing. We'd love to have tribal engagement. We'd love for them to be on this mountain. We'd love for them to have active involvement. We used to. We don't have it regularly anymore. How do we do that?
1: House recognizes the sign kiosk at Bear Creek that shares Indigenous history and knowledge on the land as an example of that active engagement. House adds there are places where the county and communities could utilize Indigenous knowledge to help fulfill goals already in place.
2: There's no better time, I think, in examples that maybe you're already doing in your communities with thinning your forests, with looking at fire mitigation and creating a space to even invite a potential partnership to look at what Indigenous knowledge might mean to the work that you're already doing in San Miguel County is really what I'm advocating for.
1: House says there could be countless ways to bring Native knowledge and culture to the region, acknowledging the energy and value we all have for the land.
2: To have a bear dance celebration in this valley, I know it's been done before, maybe a few different times, but to have it on a regular basis, this is why this space was here, you know. And I think that that's, you know, as a displaced society that is not too far away, but still here on a regular basis, would love to bring that knowledge back. And I think that opportunity, that's a blessing, not just for us as our people, but it's for humanity. It's for all of us. It's for the people that are still here, that tourists that just spent the last weekend here and is on their way back to wherever they're coming from. My point is that people come here for healing, and it's, which is why I'm guessing you all are here, but for those of us that have always been here, we knew that that power is here. We know that it's collected here, and that's the energy we want it to be utilized by everybody.
1: The Telluride Open Space Commission said it's hoping to create similar signs to the Bear Creek kiosk on the valley floor. Local governments showed an interest in continuing collaboration with Indigenous peoples in the region. The town of Mountain Village is offering free weekend daytime parking in town through the fall off season in a hope to boost foot traffic in Mountain Village through the end of summer and into fall. The new free rates apply to the Heritage Parking Garage and the North and South Village Center parking lots on Saturdays and Sundays, in addition to the free parking that already exists in the Gondola Parking Garage and the Meadows Parking Lot. Parking fees will remain in place for parking Monday through Friday and overnight. The free weekend daytime parking in Mountain Village started on Saturday, August 15th, and will continue until the ski resort opens in November. A proposed Bureau of Land Management lease sale would open nearly 127,000 acres in western Colorado to oil and gas leasing. That includes parts of the Roan Plateau, a landscape known for its natural beauty and biodiversity, making it a favorite for hunters and anglers. Peter Hart is the legal director at advocacy nonprofit Wilderness Workshop. He says much of the BLM land on the Piance Basin surrounding the Roan Plateau is already leased for oil and gas.
3: Western Colorado is doing its part to produce natural gas for the rest of the country. There might be a few places that we should leave alone. And I think the Roan Plateau is one of those places because of the sort of spectacular natural values that it retains.
1: He says the impact of oil and gas drilling would have many downstream effects on the ecosystem.
3: It results in erosion, sedimentation, obviously emissions, so that can pollute the air and also contribute to climate change. It alters drainage patterns. It results in wildlife disturbance and the destruction of wildlife habitat.
1: The public has until September 11th to comment on the proposed leases, which is available on the BLM's website. A Colorado gun advocacy group wants a federal court to block a new state law restricting the purchase of semi-automatic weapons. For the Colorado Capital News Alliance, Kyle McKinnon reports.
4: The law went into effect August 1st. It requires people to get a permit, take an in-person safety training course, and pass a test before buying certain rifles, shotguns, and pistols. The law only applies to purchases of these weapons moving forward. It also bans devices like bump stocks that increase a gun's rate of fire. The Colorado State Shooting Association asked the federal court to pause enforcement this week due to a pending lawsuit the group filed last September. The group wants to overturn the law on Second Amendment grounds. Supporters of the new law say it will help limit the damage caused during mass shootings.
1: There's been an increase in bear activity across Colorado this year, with communities across the state reporting bears coming into town. This comes as a new law takes effect that increases the penalties for intentionally luring bears with food. As KVNF's Lisa Young reports for Rocky Mountain Community Radio, local officials are reminding residents to secure their trash cans and remove other attractants from yards and gardens.
5: This year's bear activity in Colorado is being driven by extreme environmental conditions. Paonia District Wildlife Manager David Gerzik explains that a severe drought and a hard freeze this spring wiped out natural food sources.
6: We have a horrible drought going on, and on top of that, we had a massive freeze middle of April that killed pretty much all the berries and the fruit in the orchards. And then with the drought on top of that, nothing new is able to grow. The bears really don't have any food in their natural habitats anymore. And so they're coming to town to find anything that they can eat. I mean, they're in survival mode.
5: Trash cans, bird feeders, and outdoor grills have become easy targets.
6: And so the bears are having very easy access to food. And they've learned that they can just tip over a trash can and get tonight's leftovers.
5: Gerzik says residents can dramatically reduce bear activity by securing attractants. He recommends that residents place electric fencing on chicken coops, remove all outdoor bird feeders, clean outdoor cooking grills, and secure trash cans indoors or use straps on the lids. In addition to local efforts, a new Colorado law strengthens enforcement against feeding bears, whether intentionally or knowingly. Violations can result in misdemeanor charges and fines up to $5,000 upon conviction. For KVNF News, I'm Lisa Young.
1: The National Weather Service forecast for the Western San Juans calls for mostly clear skies tonight with a low in the mid-40s. Tuesday should be partly sunny during the day and partly cloudy at night with a slight chance of showers. The high is around 75 degrees with a low around 45. Wednesday, there's a 30% chance of showers with mostly sunny skies and a high in the mid-70s. Wednesday night should be partly cloudy with a low near 50 degrees. 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If you have a story idea or a news tip, call the news team at 970-728-3206. And now, a personal commentary.
7: Hello, my name is Hunter Emmons, and I wanted to get the word out about a free 8-week grief group that Maggie McNally and I will be facilitating at the Wilkinson Public Library. Our next group begins Tuesday, August 25th, and we'll meet for 8 Tuesday evenings from 5:15 to 7:30 p.m. The final session will be on October 13th. 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Each week will include group discussion and support, along with other opportunities for expression and healing, including art, writing, music, gentle and somatic movement, and acupuncture. The space is limited and registration is required. If you'd like more information, you can find our flyer on the community calendar along with our email addresses. If this sounds like it might be a good fit for you or someone you know, please reach out and we'd be happy to connect with you and answer any questions you may have. Thanks so much.
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Good evening, folks. This is Radio Roadrunner, and it's 2 minutes past 7 o'clock. I'm here to bring you the community calendar, which is 2.25 pages long. And then we have a few other special announcements, including the duck race, prize winners, if you're interested. And some other things special for our community. In the background, this tune is called Nile Waves. And today has been Monday, August 17th. Birthdays for today include Jeff Downs, Catherine Peterson, Tommy Wong Farrell, David McMillian, Pete Simi, Rich Tombolato. Rich, happy birthday, wherever you are, in case you're listening. You're not in a boat somewhere, enjoying your retirement. We miss you, Rich. John Pond, Rodney Crowell, Kevin Welch, Ellen Ann Muckerman, Mae West, Brittany Miller, Nathaniel Long, and Wyatt Listrom. Happy birthday, everybody. 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Can I just say I am so grateful for the person who pre-read this calendar and crossed out the events that already happened. Thank you. A bird walk is going to take place tomorrow at 8:30 in the morning, Tuesday, August 18th. You can meet outside the Telluride Patagonia store. The walk is limited to only 12 participants, and you need to sign up at the Patagonia Telluride or look for the QR code provided on local flyers. Page 2. Join Telluride Adaptive Sports Program, that's TASP, for a free community screening of Best Day Ever, the Audience Choice Award winner at the 2026 Mountain Film Festival. Directed by Telluride local Ben Knight, the film is a powerful story about what can happen when a community comes together to build outdoor spaces that welcome everyone. The film will be shown tomorrow at 6:30 at the Conference Center. The Rotary Club is going to meet on Wednesday, the 19th at 6 p.m. at the Mountain Film location, which is at 122 South Oak Street. That was the old Oak. I remember that. Meetings feature guest speakers and discussion of club projects. Anyone with an interest in networking and service is welcome to drop in as a guest. You can email TellyRideRotary@gmail.com for info or to RSVP. SMART is expanding services to RICO on Wednesday, August 19th, and to Norwood on Saturday, the 22nd. You can find the details and the new bus schedules at SmartTellyRide.com. Both the Shandoka and the Carhenge parking lots are going to be closed for anybody that needs to park there on Friday the 21st. I think they're closed right now, actually, because of the story polls for their development project. S permit holders can park in the Carhenge parking lot, while daily commuters are going to be directed to alternative parking areas, which they did not list here, but be careful you don't get one of those tickets in the mail.

from one of those cars on automatic, going around looking for people that don't meet their criteria. Good luck with that one. Kodo's guest DJ is this Friday the 21st. 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And then tomorrow, there's a 50% chance of showers, 45% chance on Wednesday, same for Thursday, Friday 50, Saturday 60% chance, Sunday 55, highs up into the mid-60s. Although Sunday looks cool with a high of only 56, so appreciate it while we've got it, folks. 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

0: How does it feel on in the case of dreams to have, you know, somebody else do your music?
1: Oh, it's real flattering, man. It's, you know, it's nice that someone liked something we did enough to, you know, re-record it and do it again.
0: Yeah, they're talking there about the Buddy Miles version, of course. I'm surprised somebody like Johnny Taylor hasn't done that Please Call Home.
1: Yeah, obviously, I want Clarence Carter to do that song. I don't guess he ever will. I sure would like to hear him do it.
0: I wonder who else could do a good job. B.B. King could do it.
1: Yeah, he can do anything. He can sing Happy Birthday and bring tears to you. I'd like to hear Joe Cocker, Elton John do it. Yeah. One of them, and they got both powerful voices, both very good. Sure. Moving right along now. Eric Clapton, man, let's talk about him. He's a guest. He's a real fine cat, and I was, you know, really considered a privilege, you know, and an honor to play on his Derek and the Dominoes album. He's a professional, true professional in his field. He's a, you know, fine cat.
0: He has some nice things to say about you and Rolling Stone back last
1: year.
0: Man,
1: it just tickles me to death, man, to hear him say anything about me ever, man. He wrote the book, man, you know, just Contemporary White Blues Guitar Volume 1, you know, man. But it's his style and his technique is what's really amazing. He's got a lot to say, too, but, man, the way he says it just knocks me out, man. He does so well, man.

Stay tuned, folks. This is Radio Roadrunner. Coming up at 9 o'clock will be Ever Changing Moods with Dr. Dansky. And then tomorrow morning at 7 o'clock will be Morning Edition. 8 o'clock, the Kodo News Rebroadcast. And at 9 o'clock, Flying Pharaoh. Have a great night, and thanks for listening, everybody.

1.3 in Ridgeway in Ouray, Colorado. This show is Ever-Changing Moods. I'm your host, Dr. Dansky, and Dr. Dansky saw Santana last week with the Doobie Brothers at Hollywood Bowl. So we're going to play a few Carlos Santana songs for you.

That was Willow. She's my religion. Before that, Rupa. Ajshanabar. And then we did three songs that Carlos Santana is performing on his current tour. We heard him in the Hollywood Bowl. He's got more shows left. I think you can check his website. Also, the Doobie Brothers are performing with him, and the show, both groups put on amazing performances. But you heard She's Not There, Ya Leo, and The Game of Love. It is 9:30 in Telluride, Colorado, and it is time for carpool. But nobody needs a ride, so we are going to continue with Beach House Baseball Diamond.

0: people see rock and roll as youth culture, and when youth culture becomes monopolized by big business, what are the youth to do? Do you have any idea?
1: I think we should destroy the bogus capitalist process that is destroying youth culture.

That was With Care from Someone by the Newgrass Revival. It was a song I'd never heard before, but was specially requested by an anonymous caller. So thank you, caller. Great song. 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And before that, you heard It Keeps You Running, the Doobie Brothers. And as you may have heard me say before, they are on tour with Santana. And if you see them, you're likely to hear that song. Before that, Crack and Smack, Running. Mexican Institute of Sound, Meridian Brothers. Ritmo, Babylonia, featuring the famous Beck. Before that,

apartment, Heaven's on Fire, and we started out with Beach House, Baseball Diamond. And we're just gonna keep playing random music tonight because this is Ever Changing Moods. I'm your host, Dr. Dansky. And if you like this show, please donate on our behalf to KOTO.org. We're going to play the Womack Sisters net. If we're going to play the Womack Sisters next. Totally different vibe.

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1: Turn your boy to a stranger.

That was Ninja by Bongazooey Mbandia featuring Blick Bossy. Before that, May 1st, The Beach Fossils, Kinder Blumen, The Real Estate Band, Starved for Glamour by Marker Starling, Moonvine, Cherry Spice, Muchas Cosas by Natalia Lacunza, and we started the set with the Womack Sisters, If I Let You. That is a talented bunch. Okay, this is KOTO 91.7 on your FM dial in Telluride, Colorado. It is also, we are also KOOK in Ridgeway in Ouray, 90.3. We are also, you can find us at KOTO.org from anywhere on the planet. And this show is ever-changing moods. I'm your host, Dr. Dansky. And we're going to change our mood and do some Charlie XCX.

tea, a whole backstory. Cobb declined. Let's go shopping. I'll buy a handbag. I'll buy some perfume. A mahjong sofa. A new apartment. J'ai le coutre. A whole new life. Cobb declined. Let's go shopping. Let's go shopping. Let's go shopping. Let's go shopping. Let's go shopping. Let's go shopping. Let's go shopping. Let's go shopping. Let's go shopping. Let's go shopping. Let's go shopping. Let's go shopping. Let's go shopping. Let's go shopping. Let's go shopping. Let's go shopping. Let's go shopping. Let's go shopping. Let's go shopping. Let's go shopping. Let's go shopping. Let's go shopping. Let's go shopping. Let's go shopping. Let's go shopping. Let's go shopping. Let's go shopping. Let's go shopping. Let's go shopping. Let's go shopping. Let's go shopping. Let's go shopping. Let's go shopping. Let's go shopping. Let's go shopping. Let's go shopping. Let's go shopping. Let's go shopping. Let's go shopping. Let's go shopping. Let's go shopping. Let's go shopping. Let's go shopping. Let's go shopping. Let's go shopping. Let's go shopping. Let's go shopping. Let's go shopping.

That was Todd Rundgren singing his song that he wrote, Love is the Answer. Perform with his band Utopia. And, you know, as I said earlier, Carlos Santana is touring, and he's been touring for over 50 years. He became well known at Woodstock, and he is talking about that and how it seems like people are infected right now with separation, and his hope is that people remember Woodstock, where 500,000 people got together in the rain, and there was no violence, and there was love, and his hope that will come back again in a world that's pretty separated right now. So that was Todd Rundgren, Love is the Answer. Before that, you heard two other Todd Rundgren songs from his album Liars, Sweet and the Truth. And before that, David Holmes, Killer with Kindness. Before that, It's a Shame by the Spinners. Automatic, Don't Want to Dance. 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Also KOOK 90.3 in Ridgeway and Ouray, Colorado. This show is ever-changing moods. I'm your host, Dr. Dansky, signing off and turning it over to DJ Otto.

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One month ago today, I was happy as a lark. 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I have a seat on the same old bench to watch the children play. You know, tomorrow is their future. But for me, just another day. They all gather around me. They seem to know my name. 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I know I can't hide from a memory, though day after day I've tried. I keep saying she'll be back, but today, again,

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You're in tune with KOTO Telluride and KOOK Ridgeway. Also, KOTO Translators, K287 CC Placerville, K207 AS Telluride and Pandora, K262 DL Norwood, and K207 AU Ophir.

truck driving is all about where I come from. I'm going to get a little help from some girls here that some of y'all might recognize, the Dallas Cowboy cheerleader.

Kentucky. The CB rang for the bobtail rig, it's rolling on like thunder. I answered him and he asked me, aren't you from out in Tulsa? No, but you might have seen me there, just dropped a load of salsa.

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0: My name is Harold Slappy. I am 91 years of age.
1: And I'm Dave Isay, creator of StoryCorps, a project that collects the stories and wisdom of everyday people.
0: The most important thing that I've learned in life is the foundation of all happiness is love. And love.

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0: Hey, fellas.
1: Yeah.
0: Hey, man. Now listen. See, you ain't gonna wanna hear this, but trust me, it's for your own good. Fellas, you got to quit playing with these women, man. It's time to grow up and get real. Man, these women ain't putting up with all that old stuff you used to try to get away with. Man, they're smarter than you are, man. They're playing chess. You're still trying to learn how to play checkers. Man, see, they got something a lot of you cats ain't even hip to. I'm talking about the resentment file.

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Now was that so hard? 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

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We're Haha Tonka. We came all the way from southern Missouri to your beautiful mountain town. 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

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Thanks for listening.

Yeah, yeah, yeah. Good morning, Telluride, surrounding area, Ridgway, Ouray, everybody in between, man. It's Ground Control Radio on a Tuesday morning, way early morning session. That was Carl Denson getting it fired up. Hope you're doing well so far. So good.

0: smart guy, folks. This is all I can do is stand-up comedy. I wasn't good in school. Any college people here? College? What's your grade point average? Questions are gonna get harder. You're not good at quizzes? 3.8. That's okay. I would have kept that to myself. Anybody got a 4.0? Right there? Give a round of applause for majoring in lying. Got a 4.0. For me, college was tough, so I didn't go. Because to get into a good school, you got to take a test. I'm not a good test taker. Got to take that test called the SAT. I didn't take that SAT because I'm not taking a test on Saturday. Let me get an MON, right? No, I didn't go to college because the application was too long. So I had my mommy fill it out. Don't laugh. She's graduating this year. Yeah. Here's the thing about me, folks. I look at things differently. I don't have a big vocabulary. In fact, vocabulary is the biggest word in my vocabulary. I swear to you, just up till the other day, I thought euthanasia meant the kids in China. If you ain't laughing, you're stupider than me, the 3.8. Yeah. I thought monogamy was a wood. My wife hates that joke. She goes, does that mean you're cheating on me? Like, what are you talking about? You know I'm monotonous. I thought bipolar meant I was attracted to dudes and bears. You get that in a minute, sir. You know what to do if you're attacked by a bear in the forest, sir?
1: Lay down.
0: Lay down? And get eaten? I guess that's what you want to do, sir. Does anyone just yell it out? You know what to do? You're supposed to lay down and play dead so the bear can eat you slowly. Now, that only works for the brown bear. You do that with the black bear, different situation. You lay down with a black bear, he steals your sneakers. Especially if they're Bear Jordans. I love that joke. I don't care, folks.

Good morning, Dirty Governors, right there. That is a wrap on the way early morning sesh here at Ground Control Radio, KOTO-FM and KOOK. 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I'm hoping your morning is starting out real well for you. Let's get it going with some Eric Lindell. Top of the morning to you.

my head hurt bad, so the doctor checked me and he shook his head. He said, I'm sorry to tell you, but your body's outlived your brain. He said, I know this doctor in New York, son, and he'll fix you right up with a brand new one. So the head doctor met me when I stepped down off of the train. He said, we had this bank robber killed last night. His body shot, but his brain's all right. I'll give you a transplant, boy, and you'll be okay. I got my new brain in, and I was feeling great. I went right back to Nashville with no headache, but something strange happened when I walked in the bank one day.

lady said, "Why, you're Johnny Cash." I said, "No, ma'am, I'm the Manhattan Flash, and I am the best bank robber in New York." Now, the other night, Roy Acuff called me. He said, "John, I'd like for you to do the opera." So I went out on the stage, but I couldn't sing. I got into half a verse if I walked the line, and something snapped in this head of mine. I yelled, "Stick 'em up! Give me your money, your watches and rings." Well, I called New York and talked to that brain quack. I said, "Doc, I've got to have my old brain back." He said, "I'm sorry there, Mr. Cash, but I can't do that." He said, "I put your brain in a chicken last Monday. He's singing your songs and making lots of money. And I got him signed to a 10-year recording contract."

0: A lady said, "Why, you're Johnny Cash." I said, "No, ma'am, I'm the Manhattan Flash, and I am the best bank robber in New York." "Well, I don't pay any income tax. You don't pay tax on money you steal. You ought to catch that Johnny Chicken show, Chicken in Black."
1: Another thing about me, folks, is the thing about my wife that drives me crazy. Because I love her so much, but I'm scared of her. Have you ever been stabbed? That's your wife? Uh-huh. How long are you guys together? 26
2: years.
1: 26 years, wow. In a row? Yes. All right. That's the thing. The thing about me, folks, I got to wrap this up. I only got a couple minutes left. I do want to tell you the one thing about me that I love more than anything. The thing is, my wife, I got ADD, if you haven't realized yet, folks. I'm surprised I'm not doing the show to the octopus. How you like it, octopus? Yeah? I do got ADD. Does anyone have ADD? Yeah. Oh, it's the worst. I was diagnosed with ADD when I was 5 years old. I remember my dad didn't believe him. You know, I said, "Dad, doctor said I got ADD." He goes, "No, you just an idiot." I said, "No, Dad, doctor said I got ADD." He goes, "Look, I don't care how you add it up. You're a moron." I said, "Dad, seriously, doctor said I might have be one of them idiot savants." And he goes, "Well, he's got half that diagnosis right." That's the thing, folks. I'm actually not a bad kid. I don't want to brag. Back in Brooklyn, I used to do a lot of volunteer work as a kid. How about that? Well, the judge called it community service. You say potato, I say probation. No. I do have to wrap it up, folks. I do want to tell you the one thing that is the best part of being married, folks. I don't have to internet date. I have a best friend that I come home to every night. Is that not the greatest thing in the world? Yeah. My wife has been with me for 15 years, married. And now she's been on tour with me. She came with me to the special. And I have to go do a cruise ship tomorrow. I have to go to New Orleans. And that's the thing, folks. I'm always traveling. I'm always hustling. I always get to stay in nice hotels. VidAngel put me up in a beautiful hotel. Suite here. It's gorgeous. The other day, I stayed in the worst hotel in my life. I stayed in the Quality Inn. I should have knew it was going to suck. They spelled quality with a K. I stayed in the Quality Inn down south. They spelled it with 3 Ks. It was scary. There were no sheets on the bed. I'm just saying, folks. I love that joke. I don't care, folks.

New release from Elizabeth Cook, covering the Stones, man. 6:18 right now. 47 degrees here in the Box Canyon. First light, top of the morning, right to you.

St. Paul and the Broken Bones, J.J. Gray and Mofro right before that. Just about 6:30 right now. 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

0: Before I go, I do got to tell you guys, I'm a good guy. I went to Catholic school. Did anyone go to Catholic school here?
1: Stupid, you're in front of a bunch of Mormons.
0: I did. I went to Catholic school. I went to the worst Catholic. I went to Our Lady of the Ugly Hairy Nuns. You know how women, when they get older, they start getting little mustaches? One nun had a full goatee. She looked like an extra from a Duck Dynasty video. Now, kids, you know, people got beat in Catholic school with a ruler. I got hit with the Bible. I'm not lying. I got a permanent scar that says holy across my body. They would beat me with, this one nun hit me with anything. She was a karate kick my butt nun. Sister Jackie Chan. I don't know what she hit me with. It was like two rulers connected by rosary beads. I think she called them nunchucks. I'm not for sure. I'm gonna do that joke again, Aaron. Dude, drop something during my set. I'm gonna do that joke again. You guys are gonna laugh just as hard as you did. Does that sound good, folks? All right, so I don't remember what I was talking about. They're gonna edit this in. I'm gonna figure this out. I don't know what that nun hit me with. It was like two rulers connected by rosary beads. I think she called them nunchucks.

Traffic, empty pages. 6:49 right now. That's just about 10 till in Ridgeway. If you're wondering what the weather's going to be like up here in Telluride, it's going to be mid-70s with a low of around the mid-50s tonight. Tomorrow, same, with a chance of might rain, might not. So that's the forecast. Yeah. Hope you're having a great morning so far. You're in tune with Ground Control Radio right here, KOTO-FM. Telluride, Colorado, baby.

The Rides, the Wilburys before that, and the Doors right here, man. 6:56 right now. I'll probably wind up just catching you after the news. Ground Control Radio, over and out.

0: Good morning. Israel is pointing to a divide with the U.S. The Israeli government said the U.S. believes Hamas will disarm, but Israel said deep down we don't. We hear from a former U.S. ambassador to Israel on this hour of Morning Edition from NPR News. The rise and fall of British academic Jason Arday, who made international headlines after accusations of dishonesty. I'm Sasha Pfeiffer.
1: And I'm Michelle Martin. But after all the noise, what's the lesson behind his untimely death? Also, what is the evidence that artificial intelligence is making it harder for new college grads to get a job? And we hear from people spending thousands for immigration lawyers to try and keep their families together. It is Tuesday, August 18th. On this day in 1920, the 19th Amendment was ratified, recognizing women's right to vote. News is next.
2: Live from NPR News in Washington, I'm Janine Herbst. The primary season is winding down ahead of the midterm elections in November, but three will be held today in Alaska, Wyoming, and Florida. The race for a U.S. Senate seat in Alaska's nonpartisan primary is drawing a lot of money from super PACs because it's one of the seats that could determine control of the chamber. The race includes two people with the same name, Dan Sullivan, the Republican incumbent and challenger, which Republicans say could confuse voters. In Florida, voters will choose nominees for governor, U.S. Senate, and almost every House seat. NPR's Maham Javed says most of the candidates in one district aren't from the state.
3: The Republican primary in Florida's 19th district has 10 candidates, and most of them aren't actually from Florida. Local candidates have accused the transplants of carpetbagging, which is when someone moves to another state for power or influence. Some of these candidates have also run for office from other states, including Michigan, New York, and North Carolina. Last week, President Trump endorsed Catalina Lauf, who has previously run from Illinois. Whoever wins this primary, even with a small percentage of the vote, will likely also win in November. Maham Javed, NPR News.
2: President Trump is offering more details on why he directed the Pentagon to scale back joint U.S.-South Korean military exercises currently underway. NPR's Tamara Keith has more.
4: Trump cited South Korea's unwillingness to get involved in the war with Iran and his own relationship with Kim Jong-un in explaining the decision to pull back on the exercises.
5: I'm making it much safer. You see, I'm actually making it much safer. Kim Jong-un has always treated me with great respect.
4: Trump was answering questions in the Oval Office.
6: Why hasn't Kim Jong-un responded to your request to have a conversation?
5: How do you know he hasn't responded?
6: Has he?
4: During his first term, Trump met with the North Korean leader three times. Other presidents have sought to isolate Kim. Tamara Keith, NPR News, The White House.
2: The share of kindergartners who got exemptions from vaccine requirements rose to another record high last year. NPR's Rob Stein has more.
7: The CDC says that the percentage of children in kindergarten with vaccination exemptions increased from 3.6% to a record 4.2% for the 2025-2026 school year. The changing rate comes as the Trump administration has been trying to cut the number of vaccines children routinely get, and childhood diseases like measles and whooping cough have been resurging. Rob Stein, NPR News.
2: U.S. futures contracts are trading lower this morning. NASDAQ futures down 1.2%. You're listening to NPR News. 50% U.S. tariffs on around $20 billion worth of Canadian goods, including wine, cement, and hockey sticks, are set to take effect at midnight. This as negotiators from both countries meet, trying to work out a deal before that deadline. If implemented, it could result in high prices for Americans as importers pay that tax and then often pass it along to customers. This as U.S. voters are already frustrated with the high cost of living just months ahead of the midterm elections. The Las Vegas trial of the man accused of planning the killing of rap icon Tupac Shakur nearly 30 years ago is underway. Steve Futterman has more on yesterday's opening statements.
8: Prosecution accused Dwayne Keefe D. Davis of orchestrating the murder shortly after Shakur had assaulted Davis's nephew in the lobby of the MGM Grand Hotel following the Mike Tyson fight. Prosecutor Binu Pillai.
9: Dwayne Davis made sure that the shooters were armed and ready.
8: The prosecution's case relies largely on Davis's own words. In interviews as well as a 2019 memoir, Davis says he supplied the gun used in the killing. Defense attorney Michael Sanf told jurors all that stuff was embellishment and that Davis wasn't even in Las Vegas that night.
9: Look for evidence that shows that KPD was even in Las Vegas on the night of the fight.
8: He suggested none of that evidence exists. For NPR News, I'm Steve Futterman in Las Vegas.
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0: It's Morning Edition from NPR News. I'm Michelle Martin.
1: And I'm Sasha Pfeiffer. Jared Kushner says he's optimistic about the U.S. plan for Gaza.
0: President Trump's envoy and son-in-law was in Israel Monday for a meeting with a pessimistic Israeli Prime Minister Benjamin Netanyahu. In a few minutes, we'll get an assessment of those talks from Daniel Shapiro, a former U.S. ambassador to Israel. But first, an update on what happened during Kushner's rare meeting with Hamas leaders in Egypt.
1: NPR's Daniel Estrin is on the line from Tel Aviv. Hi, Daniel.
2: Hi, Sasha.
1: So what did Kushner say about his back-to-back meetings with Hamas leaders and Netanyahu?
2: Well, he started in Egypt with Hamas leaders, and he said that that meeting was cordial. He said it's, quote, hard to trust a terrorist organization that committed what he called terrible atrocities, but he said the Hamas officials said all the right things. Then Kushner went to Israel and met Netanyahu. He said the meeting lasted nearly 4 hours. They pored over the details of a new U.S.-backed roadmap for how to move forward in Gaza. Netanyahu initially rejected that roadmap for Israeli withdrawal from Gaza alongside Hamas disarmament. But Kushner said he sat with Netanyahu and his team and talked through what he called misunderstandings and misinformation about the plan.
1: So they have differed in their approach in the past. What do we know about whether they're on the same page now when it comes to Gaza?
2: Kushner's team announced some new agreements together with Israel, and these agreements are different than the original plan for Gaza. One announcement is that Hamas is being asked to give up their weapons and hand them over to a U.S. general to be destroyed, not the original plan to give them over to a new Palestinian committee for storage. And then there's another announcement that there would be no Israeli withdrawal from Gaza or no reconstruction of Gaza until full disarmament of Hamas. Kushner told Fox News that he wants Hamas to start disarming within 30, 60, or 90 days. And if they don't, he made this veiled threat about war.
3: If they don't follow through now on their commitment, everyone will see that that they're not genuine about peace. And then Israel will have a lot more support from the U.S. and others to go and finish the job in the appropriate way.
2: So you hear Kushner there trying to show this united, strong front with Israel. The Israeli government put out two differing messages. They put out three lines in English for an international audience talking about deep and constructive discussions with Kushner. They put out another message in Hebrew attributed to an anonymous Israeli official, and they emphasized the disagreements. This message said, deep down, we, Israel, don't believe Hamas will disarm, and the Americans do. They also put out another message saying Israel intends to keep killing people in Gaza who took part in the October 7th attack. And that message said Kushner opposes.

0: likely to happen next in Gaza?
1: Well, there was one announcement that came out that Israel is going to agree to sanitation projects in Gaza for public health. So perhaps that could be a way for Israel to justify if we see any bulldozers or heavy equipment entering Gaza to start clearing away rubble from the last few years of war there. I think real progress is hard to expect in the next 10 weeks before Israeli elections take place. We are likely to keep seeing what we've been seeing, Hamas and Israel going in circles with mediators and slow walking any real steps for Gaza.
0: That is NPR's Daniel Estrin in Tel Aviv. Thanks, Daniel.
1: You're welcome.
2: We're going to continue the conversation with Daniel Shapiro. He served as U.S. ambassador to Israel during the Obama administration and is now a senior fellow at the Atlantic Council. Good morning, Ambassador. Welcome back. Thanks for joining us.
3: Thanks for having me.
2: So Hamas says it's prepared to move forward in President Trump's 15-point plan for ending the war, but Prime Minister Netanyahu insists that Hamas fully disarm before Israel withdraws. Let's listen to another quote from Trump's envoy and son-in-law, Jared Kushner. This was on Fox News following his meeting with Netanyahu yesterday.
4: If Hamas actually gives over the weapons and the tunnels, you know, willingly over the next 60 to 90 days, that obviously would be the elimination of a huge security threat for Israel, almost an unthinkable achievement.
2: So listening to this, it seems that Kushner and the administration seem fairly optimistic that Hamas is willing to disarm and Israel does not seem to be. Now, I'm asking you to read these tea leaves from the outside, but based on your experience, which perspective do you think is warranted at this point?
3: Look, there's a significant amount of misdirection, spinning, time buying, and politics playing out by all parties, and underlying it all is a huge amount of mistrust. Hamas did make these commitments to disarm in the meeting in Cairo, but there's really no reason to believe them, that this terrorist organization, which is ideologically committed to armed struggle and hopes to hold on to power, will actually follow through. There's a long history of Hamas seeming to reach agreements and then loading them up with caveats. So they'll try to wriggle out of them or at least find a way to retain some ability to maintain weapons, even if there's new Palestinian political leadership in Gaza. But on the Israeli side, you have this very loud rejection of the roadmap that's been proposed and an insistence that they won't withdraw before full disarmament, despite what Jared Kushner and the Board of Peace have described as a step-by-step process. And they've also said they won't allow any limitation on their actions, military actions against Hamas in Gaza. But at the same time, they're taking some measures to advance various aspects of the plans, maybe a partial withdrawal to that yellow line that was the 53% mark of Gaza that they controlled when the ceasefire was announced in October, maybe somewhat fewer strikes in Gaza, authorizing some of these humanitarian projects and a temporary housing facility, and at least setting the stage for the new Palestinian technocratic leadership and the international stabilization forces to come in. Mm-hmm. So if you've worked in this area before, you can be familiar with this, what I call a Netanyahu two-step. He makes certain commitments to the international community and to try to ensure President Trump that he's on his side. And he says to the Israeli public, especially as he gets close to a very pivotal election in Hebrew, that he's rejecting everything that's been asked of him.
2: So I do think it's clear that the administration would like something to happen. So what leverage would you say that the administration has with Israel that they would actually be willing to use?
3: In the short term, the leverage is primarily political. Prime Minister Netanyahu is facing this very difficult re-election where there's a great deal of criticism by his political opponents, by much of the Israeli public, that he allowed October 7th to happen, that he promised total victory, which of course has not emerged, that other things that have happened since then, like the Iran war, have not gone very well. But he's looking for an endorsement or some other kind of indication from President Trump, who remains somewhat popular in Israel, though less than he used to be, that he favors Netanyahu's reelection. So dangling that possibility, as President Trump did on Fox News, that he might endorse Prime Minister Netanyahu actually gives the administration some leverage in the short term to try to move this process at least marginally forward. But I think they are realistic that there's not going to be a major breakthrough during this period leading to that election.
2: You think they're realistic. Who's the they in that sentence?
3: I think the Trump administration is realistic, that they're trying to bridge perhaps unbridgeable gaps. And the best result that they can get is these sort of contradictory statements and understandings by all parties on the timing and sequence of disarmament and withdrawal, who will collect and destroy the weapons, whether Israel's obligated to refrain from further strikes.

0: Right. So in the best case, it's going to take months to make even modest progress. There's lots of mistrust, so lots of room for spoilers.
1: Okay. I think that's all the time we have for now. So thanks for giving us your insights once again. That's Daniel Shapiro, a former U.S. ambassador to Israel. Thanks once again.
0: Thank you, Michelle.
2: Meta will head to federal court today to try to fend off accusations that it designed its social media platforms to hook children. The case is part of a wave of lawsuits trying to hold social media companies accountable for how they design their products. NPR's John Ruwitch has more.
3: California, Colorado, Kentucky, and New Jersey are seeking an estimated $1.4 trillion in penalties under consumer protection and childhood online privacy laws. New Jersey Attorney General Jennifer Davenport spoke to NPR about the case.
4: As we allege in our complaint and what we're prepared to prove at trial is that they're deceiving consumers about Facebook and Instagram's dangers.
3: The lawsuit alleges that things like the like button, infinite scroll, and recommendation algorithms that encourage compulsive use were designed by Meta to capture young people's attention and keep them on longer.
4: They're putting the profits, like I said before, over the health of a generation of young people, and they're illegally collecting personal data of children under the age of 13.
3: Meta denies the allegations and says there's no proof that it misled anyone. It also says it created strong protections for teens, like notification muting at night, stringent privacy settings, and a one-hour timer on Instagram to limit exposure. The trial in Oakland, California, is expected to last about 6 weeks. Nora Freeman Engstrom, a professor of law at Stanford University, says it will cast a spotlight on what Meta knew about the effects its products have on young people.
5: The significance of this litigation isn't limited to who wins or how much Meta pays. The litigation itself can substantially change what the public knows.
3: And she says that could move public opinion or catalyze regulatory action to rein in social media companies, like trials against cigarette companies once did. Meta has lost two trials already this year over similar concerns, and there are thousands of other cases against social media companies still pending from individuals, school districts, and states. Gaia Bernstein is a professor at the Seton Hall Law School.
6: I think it's all part of a movement to hold social media companies accountable.
3: Other social media companies have settled similar cases, and she suspects Meta may eventually follow suit.
6: So the question is, when does it become the breaking point that it's not worthwhile to keep going?
3: For now, Meta is fighting. The stakes are high, and some legal experts think if it loses, it could try to appeal all the way to the Supreme Court. John Ruwitch, NPR News.
2: And a note, the Chan Zuckerberg Initiative, which was founded by Meta's CEO and his wife, is a financial supporter of NPR. We'll be continuing to cover this trial in federal court as Meta defends itself against allegations that it prioritized engagement and advertising dollars over kids' safety. You can follow our coverage on your local NPR station, on NPR.org, in the NPR app, or ask your smart speaker to play NPR. This is NPR News.

0: on the next Fresh Air, after Jason Segel on what he's learned about psychotherapy and about himself by playing a therapist on the series Shrinking. His character is having a nervous breakdown while continuing to see patients. Segel is nominated for an Emmy for his leading role in Shrinking, which he also co-created. Harrison Ford plays his mentor. Join us.
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2: 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I'm Sasha Pfeiffer.
3: And I'm Michelle Martin. Jason Arday was an exciting young academic at Cambridge University, lauded for a stirring biography as well as what was described as standout scholarship. That is, until accusations emerged that he had fabricated parts of his biography and plagiarized some of his work. Now, in a different place and time, with perhaps a different central figure, this story might have been handled quietly with a quiet resignation, or perhaps a leave of absence, or even a discreet transfer to a less visible institution. But none of that happened. Arday, the youngest black professor ever hired by Cambridge University, became a target of racist attacks online, which continued even after he resigned. He was portrayed as an example of DEI overreach by an historically white institution, and on Friday, he was found dead. And that has sparked another round of international headlines and hot takes. But who was Arday really, and is there something we should learn from his untimely death? Tyler Austin Harper is a former academic who now writes for The Atlantic. He published a piece called The Truths That Failed Jason Arday. And Tyler Austin Harper is with us now to tell us more about it. Good morning. Thanks for joining us.
4: Good morning. Happy to be here.
3: So in your piece, you write that it was, quote, systemic ritualized dishonesty, his own and others, that undid Jason Arday. What do you mean by that?
4: If you look at the Arday affair, he lied about a number of elements of his background, his medical history. He plagiarized a number of his various academic works. On the athletic achievements front, he claims to have run 600 miles in 6 days, which would put him 50 miles shy of the world record, which would make him a really world-class endurance athlete. He claims to have been mute until age 11 and then had a miraculous turnaround, and illiterate until age 18. Some experts on autism and speech pathology believe that has no real precedent in medical literature. So any one of these things may have perhaps been believable, but the sheer accumulation of implausibilities made it pretty apparent that he was a serial fabulist.
3: Why do you think it is that despite that, so many people have so aggressively defended him?
4: I think people rightly understand that the person who brought these attacks is somebody who's interested in race and IQ, and I think is fairly described as a racist. So I think there's some level of discomfort with the messenger who brought this case forward and their motivations. I share that discomfort and think it's quite reasonable. I also think many people who support DEI initiatives or affirmative action recognize that this is being used as a cudgel to beat back policies that they may support. But the fact remains that this is not the hill to die on. I think it's pretty clear that this was not somebody who should have ever been hired. And in many cases, it seems like his work wasn't fully his own.
3: You've written about your own disillusionment with academia, perhaps best summarized in your essay recently published, headline Confessions of a Token Black Professor. So just say more about that. I mean, what is the role that you think academic institutions like Cambridge played in the story of Jason Arday?
4: I think the reality is that over the last 10 years or so, there has been an effort to install a more aggressive version of affirmative action that I think in some cases has led to a lowering of standards, but also has led to this sense that black and brown folks are on campuses to be black and brown first and foremost, and scholars and educators second. That does not mean at all that there aren't many, many, many qualified black and brown folks being hired every day at these institutions. If you look at the Arde affair, I mean, it's very apparent that they overlooked an overwhelming amount of very clear evidence that this was not someone they should hire, because his academic work and his abilities as an educator and thinker wasn't really why he was hired. He was hired to be the youngest Black professor at Cambridge, and so they could tout that at a moment when the institution was getting a lot of flack, understandably so, for being so white and so elitist.
3: You know, it's interesting that you're attributing this to kind of a liberal racial neuroses, to which I reply, George Santos. You want to talk about a fabulist. His story made no sense, but the Republican Party in New York and then subsequently nationally did not take action until it just became so embarrassing that it couldn't be ignored. I mean, the man was elected. So I guess I'm asking you, is this really a liberal problem per se, or is this something else?
4: No, I think the overlooking obvious flaws in the name of social justice and anti-racism, I think that is in particular a liberal form that this common problem takes. I think what you're describing, whether it's Santos or Arde, is a symptom of both polarization, but also intellectual cowardice. I think there's a lot of talk very often of cancel culture in academic spaces or in elite spaces. And I tend to think what is often being described as cancel culture is actually a culture of cowardice. I mean, one of the things I talked about in my article about my own experiences at Bates was that tenured faculty very rarely spoke up. And they were in a position to do so, and they knew better, and they didn't like some of the things that were being done. They simply didn't have a stomach for being yelled at. And I think you see a parallel with the Republican Party, where I'm sure a lot of people knew that Santos was a fabulist, right? But it wouldn't be good for their team if they called him out and made this known, and they would get yelled at. And I think so much political dysfunction in this country comes from no one having the stomach to say something that's going to get them yelled at, and often saying something that isn't really going to have repercussions for them personally beyond temporary discomfort.
3: Where do we go from here?
4: It's a good question. I'm not sure many of these problems can be fixed, at least in academia. I think one of the issues is that we are slipping just further into polarization. As I think we've seen from the Arde affair, and as I've encountered in my own experiences at Bates and writing about higher education, higher ed is under attack at this moment by forces who wish to unravel it or at least severely curtail what it sees as its liberalizing bent. And I think people in those spaces have adopted a hunker in the bunker mentality that is at once understandable, but also in the long run, not really viable. And so I tend to just be in favor of the ripping off of Band-Aids. And I think that requires academics and academic institutions to get a lot more comfortable with self-criticism. I think if the public saw that there were genuine efforts to reform the various problems that there are within higher education, Trump's attacks and the right's attacks would land a lot less, because I think the public would say, well, look, they're acknowledging there's a problem, etc. But when you just adopt this bunker mentality, it just feeds back into the sense that these institutions are elitist bubbles, unaccountable to the public, and the public is going to increasingly support efforts to bring them to heel if that's the attitude.
3: That was Tyler Austin Harper. We're talking about a piece that he wrote for The Atlantic. It's titled The Truths That Failed Jason Arde. Tyler Austin Harper, thank you so much for joining us.
4: Thanks, it was a pleasure.
3: This is NPR News.
5: After killing millions of animals worldwide, the highly contagious H5N1 avian flu has arrived in Australia and New Zealand.
6: We could have a greatly accelerated push to extinction for a lot of species.
5: I'm Mary Louise Kelly. The threat avian flu poses to Australia and New Zealand's unique wildlife on the next All Things Considered from NPR News.

0: Live from NPR News in Washington, I'm Dave Mattingly. The Walt Disney Company is suing the Federal Communications Commission. It accuses the FCC of violating Disney's First Amendment rights by challenging ABC's broadcast licenses and investigating the TV network's talk show, The View. The lawsuit cites President Trump's social media posts urging the FCC to strip ABC of its broadcast licenses because of its news coverage and remarks made by late-night host Jimmy Kimmel. South Korea's president says joint military exercises with the U.S. are defensive in nature and not meant to raise tensions with North Korea. He was speaking today in Seoul following President Trump's decision to direct the Pentagon to scale back the exercises, citing in part the cost and South Korea's position on the war with Iran. Here's NPR's Emily Fang.
1: Trump spoke to reporters yesterday and said he had unsuccessfully asked South Korea's president to help the U.S. with its war against Iran. These exercises go back at least until 1976, and they were designed to largely counter North Korea and its nuclear program. But Trump has been upset with Seoul from even his first term for not paying the U.S. more for the security assistance it provides to South Korea.
0: The exercises got underway yesterday. Officials in Indonesia say the death toll from Saturday's strong earthquake has risen to at least 68. This is NPR News. There are election primaries in Alaska, Wyoming, and Florida today, and a special election runoff in California. In Alaska, voters are choosing among 16 candidates in an open Senate primary. They include two-term incumbent Republican Senator Dan Sullivan, former Democratic Congresswoman Mary Peltola, and a retired school teacher, also named Dan Sullivan. The top four finishers will advance to the general election in November. The Trump administration is being sued by the cities of Nashville, Tennessee, and Columbus, Ohio, as well as two counties in Texas. At issue are election security mandates tied to anti-terrorism funding. Cynthia Abrams with member station WPLN has more.
2: The grant is intended to help cities and states prevent terrorist acts. But in June, FEMA placed new eligibility mandates on the grant. These require states to enact new election policies, like using a controversial system to check voter eligibility and manually audit some paper ballots. If states don't comply with these new requirements, the federal government says it will withhold 20% of the grant. But the lawsuit says that only Congress can set the terms of federal spending, according to the Constitution. Plaintiffs are asking a district court to declare the election requirements on the grant unlawful.
0: I'm Dave Mattingly in Washington.

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1: This is Morning Edition from NPR News. I'm Michelle Martin.
2: And I'm Sasha Pfeiffer. Recent college graduates are struggling to get entry-level jobs. The Federal Reserve Bank of New York says the unemployment rate for young adults with new degrees is higher than the rate for all workers, and a lot of young people think artificial intelligence is to blame. Reporter Lee Gaines did some fact-checking.
3: Irene Chang studied engineering at Georgia Tech because she likes solving problems. She also wanted to major in something she knew could lead to a stable career.
4: I was pretty certain that I didn't want to go to grad school. I wanted to work a job right after college.
3: But so far, that's been a challenge. Chang graduated in May, but she started applying to entry-level jobs nearly a year ago while she was still in school.
4: I think I've applied to around 450 applications now.
3: Chang suspects that AI is part of the reason she's struggling to reach the first rung in her career ladder.
4: I feel like the entry-level skills that you have, they're important, but also something that AI can do very, like, efficiently.
3: Things like analyzing data and coding. And Chang isn't alone. Nearly half of recent graduates surveyed this spring by ZipRecruiter said AI had already affected hiring in their field. But the evidence is mixed, and economists don't all agree. On the one hand, Stanford University economist Eric Brynjolfsson says AI is hurting young workers' job prospects.
5: I would say that AI is not the whole story, but it's part of the story, and the evidence is building.
3: Brynjolfsson has studied some of the jobs that are more likely to use AI. Think software developers and marketing managers. He found employment of early career workers in those fields has declined significantly since late 2022 when AI tools like ChatGPT started popping up. Meanwhile, employment trends for more experienced workers in those same fields have remained stable. Brynjolfsson thinks AI may be impacting young workers more because
5: these technologies are disproportionately able to capture book learning and codified knowledge. And that has a lot of overlap with entry-level people.
3: Harvard University economist David Deming isn't convinced AI is to blame for the early career job market.
6: If you look very carefully at the timing, it looks like the decline in junior hiring actually started like 6 months before ChatGPT was released. So what that tells me is it's something else. I think it's more like remote work.
3: Deming says employers might not want to hire entry-level workers for jobs that went remote after the pandemic because it's harder to train them from afar.
6: And so the value proposition of hiring a junior person when you know they're going to be at home is just not as great. And conversely, the value proposition of hiring a more senior person is greater because of remote work. You have access to a broader pool of talent from around the country.
3: If AI was replacing entry-level jobs, you'd expect to see companies that rely heavily on AI to hire fewer workers. But University of Chicago economist Anders Humlum says data shows that that's not the case.
7: If we look at the heavy users of these tools, the firms that are paying a lot of money to Anthropic and OpenAI to subscribe to their models, they're hiring more than anyone else.
3: While they disagree on how much AI is impacting the job market right now, all three economists do agree there's a major employment shift underway. Here's Deming at Harvard.
6: I think jobs that used to be safe will become unsafe, and jobs that used to be unsafe will become safe. And like, there'll be a lot of shuffling around. But I think on net, it'll be a force for good, but it'll take some time and it's going to be very bumpy and messy and, you know, buckle up.
3: His advice for Irene Chang and other recent grads who are still looking for a job?
6: I would say, you know, hang in there.
3: I shared what I learned with Chang. She says it's helpful to hear what economists have to say.
4: It does make me feel a little bit validated about my experience right now. Yeah, I'm definitely holding on to that right now.
3: For NPR News, I'm Lee Gaines.
1: Fighting detention and deportation can cost a lot of money, money that many immigrant families don't have. Nancy Guan with WUSF in Tampa spoke with some families who are facing this challenge.
8: Life changed drastically for Perla Velazquez when her partner Carlos was detained and deported.
9: Working now for the past 6 months by myself has been very hard.
8: Before, Velazquez was a stay-at-home mom. Now she supports her kids, working several jobs.
9: I have been doing lawn cutting. I have been doing house cleaning, yard cleaning.
8: She has a teenage son and a three-year-old daughter.
10: You research?
9: Gee, oh.
8: For them, she tries to put on a brave face.
9: I feel tired, frustrated. I feel angry.
8: Velazquez has been with Carlos for more than 10 years. Though they never married, she says they're family. He's the father of her youngest child. While she's a U.S. citizen, Velazquez asked that we use only Carlos's first name because he doesn't have legal status. He crossed the U.S. border about 20 years ago. Last October, Carlos was on his way to a welding job when he was arrested for driving without a license. He can't get one in Florida without legal status. The sheriff's department transferred him to ICE custody. Velazquez hired attorneys for about $8,000. Since Carlos didn't have a criminal record, they thought he could be released on bond while fighting deportation.
9: We had the hope.
8: But the judge denied it, and in March, he was deported to Guatemala. Velazquez says she's still paying off the lawyer's fees.
9: I don't regret anything that I've tried to do for him to be able to stay here.
8: Costs to fight deportation vary widely. Legal representation can cost thousands to tens of thousands of dollars, which can send already desperate families into debt. That includes a woman who asked us to use only her last name Reyes because she doesn't have legal status. Reyes is making ends meet by selling homemade food and taking care of kids in her neighborhood. Her two youngest play tag with the others. In June of 2025, the Florida Highway Patrol stopped Reyes' husband on his way to work over an obstructed license plate. He was turned over to ICE and ended up at a detention center in San Diego. It's been hard, she says, when we spoke to her this June, a year after his arrest. She rifles through papers showing the legal fees. The attorney cost her about $13,000 so far. At one point, her family was on the verge of being evicted.
9: ¿Pagas o te sales?
8: Before friends and relatives helped.
9: ¿Que no solamente es lo económico?
8: But it's not just the finances, she says.
9: Papi, no sé cuándo va a regresar.
8: The worst part is her kids not knowing if their dad's coming home. But then in July, Reyes' husband was released from detention with an ankle monitor. Donations helped pay for his $1,500 bond and a plane ticket home. And he hugged his kids for the first time in a year. But Reyes says, we don't know where we stand until we can win his deportation case. For NPR News, I'm Nancy Guan in Tampa.

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2: Good morning, I'm Michelle Martin. 12 albums, one penny. 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Columbia House's mail order business clung on. It pivoted to selling movies. 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So if you want the Blackberry movie on DVD for $25, the clock is ticking. It's Morning Edition.
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2: 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I'm Michelle Martin.
4: And I'm Sasha Pfeiffer. Now we have a story about divers in the Florida Keys chasing sunken history. It's a past that's been hidden beneath the waves for nearly 200 years. Amara Evering of member station WLRN reports.
5: Shelley Baxter waits on a dock for a boat that will take her on another dive in the Florida Keys. The genealogist has spent most of her time helping Black and Indigenous people trace their ancestral roots through her organization, Our Genetic Legacy. But now her work is taking her out to sea.
6: Our end goal is to be able to do this archaeological research underwater to help find sunken slave ships and document them. We were studying for the Guerrero.
5: The Guerrero was a pirate slave ship bound for Cuba that wrecked off Key Largo in 1827. 41 African captives on board drowned, and the 399 survivors were captured, then sold back into slavery. At age 55, Baxter took up diving to help uncover sunken histories like these.
6: It's a whole nother level of diving because you're diving to stay in place, take measurements, write them down underwater, and then come back up and create a schematic drawing to scale so that they can create a recreation of that shipwreck in order to try to identify what ship that is.
5: Divers like Baxter have helped discover shipwrecks in Florida. For marine archaeologist Corey Malcolm, slave shipwrecks often have one obvious feature.
7: The telltale sign of a ship that was engaged in selling people would be the iron shackles.
5: He said shackles were discovered on one shipwreck in the 1970s.
7: I know on the Henrietta Marie, 84 sets of those were found on the ship. That's enough to hold 168 people because they held people two by two.
5: Back on the dock, Baxter is joined by a group of young women who she's teaching how to dive. One of them is Anjani Nettles.
8: We were at the site of the Guerrero, and it was so impactful to be like, I'm here breathing in this water where this tragedy took place.
5: 16-year-old Alana Lara is the youngest member of the group. She says Baxter has given her a new perspective.
9: I was a person that didn't like history. So having this opportunity, being underwater is like an entirely new world. I realized how much more there is to the world that we don't know. If we learn from the past, we can maybe make it right in the future.
5: Before heading out for one last dive of the day, Baxter reflects on the powerful contradiction of safely breathing underwater at a shipwreck where so many drowned, but many survived.
6: When you're looking at documents and you put names to those ancestors and you look at locations, it just increases that understanding and allows you to be able to see that the strength that they had to survive is in you.
5: Baxter goes out to sea with the young divers. She's told them that the Guerrero is just one of over 1,000 ships that wrecked during the transatlantic slave trade. Fewer than 20 of these ships have been recovered so far. For NPR News, I'm Amara Evering in Key Biscayne, Florida.

0: It's Morning Edition from NPR News. I'm Sasha Pfeiffer.
1: And I'm Michelle Martin. Good morning. For the first time, there is a regular cargo shipping route through the Arctic. Cargo ships have occasionally navigated along Russia's northern coast, but they usually need icebreakers as escorts. Now, climate change and melting sea ice mean a company based in China can take that path through the summer months. I'm going to ask Mark Lantaine about this. He's a professor at the Arctic University of Norway, where he researches the politics of the polar region and China. Good morning, Professor. Thanks for joining us.
2: Good morning. Thank you.
1: Set the scene for us briefly, if you would. What's this route like and how do ships navigate it?
2: Well, this route runs from Northeast Asia to Northern Europe, following the Siberian coast. So it's a route that Russia and China have been trying to develop for future Arctic shipping.
1: So why is China so interested in this?
2: China's interested because it is trying to open up new markets, including in Europe and other parts of the Northern Hemisphere. And using this particular route will cut a significant amount of time, as much as 2 weeks, off traditional routes, like, for example, through the Suez Canal and the Indian Ocean.
1: Oh. And it's my understanding that Western nations don't use this path. Am I right about that? And if not, why not?
2: You're absolutely right. And there's two reasons for this. First of all, because the route primarily goes through Russian waters, there would be significant geopolitical problems in using the route. And the second problem is there's a lot of concern over the environmental impact of increased sea traffic. So that's discouraged a lot of companies from using the route.
1: Hmm. So as you just told us, it primarily passes through Russian water. So this would imply that there's cooperation, right, between China and Russia?
2: Very much so. There have been a series of agreements between the two countries to develop Russian Arctic lands and waters. And China sees this route as essential for its maritime trade. So it's been quite satisfied working with Moscow on this.
1: But what is that cooperation, I don't know, what's the word I'm looking for, indicate here for the balance of power in the Arctic?
2: It indicates that, first of all, China sees the Arctic as extremely important, both economically and politically, and is willing to work with Russia. Moscow, meanwhile, obviously does not have a lot of partners in the West to develop its Arctic lands and waters, so it sees China as an essential component of that.
1: Hmm. Are you surprised by this? I mean, somebody who's been studying the politics of the region for some time, that seems to have, perhaps I'm wrong here, but this seems to have come together rather quickly.
2: Well, I'm not too surprised because China did make a few experimental cargo runs as early as 2013, but there were some setbacks, not only the pandemic, but also the aftershocks of Russia's invasion of Ukraine. Nevertheless, China has been talking for years about the economic possibilities of the Arctic, and I know that many Chinese companies are looking to the Arctic as a very important emerging route.
1: Do you have a sense of what this could mean for the global economy? I mean, there have been so many disruptions because of the Strait of Hormuz being closed, because you know, so many factors here, you know, the Trump administration's tariff regime and so forth. But sort of taking the sort of the macro view here, could this have an impact in making goods cheaper?
2: It very well might. Like, at the moment, it is still very difficult to send ships through there. Even under the best conditions, you still have to worry about weather, sea ice, many hazards. But China's looking ahead. They're looking ahead to the point where the Arctic becomes even more popular as a sea route. And as you point out, issues with the Strait of Hormuz have illustrated the problems with other choke points. Hmm. So China's really looking to the future on this.
1: So you're joining us from Tromsø, which is in the far north of Norway. This route, as I understand it, passes right by your city. So what has been the conversation about this? What do the Arctic nations think about China establishing this shipping service?
2: Yes, we're well north of the Arctic Circle, and there's a lot of discussion here about what the development of the Polar Silk Road, as China likes to call it, will mean. What this is going to mean for an increase in traffic, as well as what could be the potential kind of security applications, because there's also the question of, okay, which ships are going to be using the route, and will that create security issues here?
1: Oh, that is Mark Lantaine. He's a professor at the Arctic University of Norway. Professor, thanks so much for joining us. I hope you'll keep us apprised of these developments.
2: Will do. Thank you.
0: Emergency crews on Indonesia's Flores Island are trying to reach communities cut off by landslides and damaged roads. That's after a magnitude 7.7 earthquake hit on Saturday. Flores is a mountainous island east of Bali. It's one of thousands of Indonesian islands stretching between Asia's mainland and Australia. Indonesia's Disaster Management Agency says at least 70 people were killed and more than 1,100 injured in the quake. Naina Rao has the latest from the capital, Jakarta.
3: At a port on Flores, a cell phone video recorded by a resident captured the passenger terminal's two-story waiting area collapsing. The shallow earthquake struck early Saturday morning, just off the island's northern coast. It triggered a tsunami on several islands. Indonesia's meteorology agency says the highest measured wave was about 5 feet. By Monday, the agency had recorded more than 1,600 aftershocks, leaving many survivors afraid to go back indoors. About 2 million people live on the island. One of them is 45-year-old Efrit Bata, who says his family was asleep when the shaking intensified.
4: Saat goyangan besar itu saya langsung gendong yang kecil.
3: He says he grabbed his youngest child when the strongest shaking hit and ran outside, shouting to wake the rest of his family. Bata says his family and neighbors have stayed outside since the quake, some sleeping on bare ground. There is no central evacuation site in his area. And by Monday evening, he says government assistance had not reached his immediate community. His family was rationing food and clean water. Across Flores, the disaster agency says it has sent thousands of emergency personnel to help and deployed 2 field hospitals. Power has been restored to nearly all affected customers, but landslides are slowing rescue efforts. Yosef Badioda is the top local official for one of the districts affected by the earthquake. He says it's been challenging for aid to reach the villages because they're so remote and isolated. He says reaching mountain communities takes time due to steep, narrow roads. With phone service not fully restored, delivering aid is even more challenging. The government has deployed 10 aircraft to reach remote locations and expedite the delivery of supplies. On a small island off its northern coast, a ferry arrived Monday carrying hundreds of food packages and family tents, along with more than 3,500 pounds of rice. A delivery that's crucial for Bata, as his family's recovery depends on how quickly that assistance reaches their neighborhood. For NPR News, I'm Naina Rao in Jakarta, Indonesia.
5: 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I'm Sasha Pfeiffer.
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6: And I'm Crop Circles, and you are in tune with Ground Control Radio right here at KOTO in Telluride and KOOK in Ridgeway. Also coming to you from KOTO translators K287CC in Placerville, K207AS Telluride Pandora, K262DL in Norwood, and K207AU in Ophir, Colorado. I'll be back with you right after the news rebroadcast. Hope you're having a great morning so far. Cheers.
7: This is the KOTO Community Radio News for Monday, August 17th. I'm Julia Caulfield. In today's headlines, Telluride debriefs on parking, tribal allyship in San Miguel County, and a mountain weather forecast. Parking in Telluride has been a point of frustration for basically everyone. Drivers, town staff, law enforcement. In 2024, the town shifted its parking program, increasing fees and expanding the metered parking zones. Last year, the Telluride Marshals Department increased enforcement on those changes with the use of a license plate reader that drives around town. Since enforcement increased, many in the community have shared their frustration with more parking tickets. And last week, Telluride Assistant Town Manager Patrick Rondinelli shared an update on the town's parking program. Rondinelli says the goal of the program is threefold: preserving the commercial core,
8: focusing on turnover and the business and economic equanimity that we want within our commercial core, that we've got visitors and citizens alike, that when we're going into the commercial core, we have the ability to find necessary parking, but that parking is also turning over, that we don't have long-term or any of those areas being used for long-term parking.
7: Supporting neighborhood turnover.
8: We want to be respectful of the residents that are in those neighborhoods.
7: Finally, directing commuter parking.
8: Pushing our commuter and meeting the town's sustainability goals there too, of really trying to push people to Carhenge and Shandoka and looking at the different alternative travel methods that we have in our community that we would like to utilize.
7: With those parameters, Rondinelli doesn't suggest making large-scale changes to the current parking program. Rather, he emphasizes a need for better communication with the community when changes go into effect and better signs for parking rules. Those signs are currently going up around town. He also suggests a more formal protocol to review and evaluate potential changes to parking.
8: So we kind of formalize that. So when we say, how about we look and examine this, that we put it through a formal protocol that every proposed change goes through a similar process. So it sees an equal amount of evaluation and effort with that. So that we're kind of consistent once again, and we're really trying to look at everything from every possible angle.
7: Since the rollout of the new parking rules, there have been several small shifts in the parking program based on feedback from the community. The town extended the time frame to appear in court to contest a ticket to 60 days, and it shifted the time frame in which a vehicle can receive tickets for the same violation.
8: Well, I know a lot of feedback was, you know, vehicles receiving multiple citations for the same incident in a very short period of time. Well, we've been able to go back and understand the system better, where we're making adjustments in that a vehicle that receives a citation cannot receive the exact same citation within a 12-hour window.
7: Ron Donnelly notes a vehicle can receive more than one ticket within 12 hours if it's for a different violation. During council discussion, Councilmember Dan Enright acknowledged the need for a shift in the town's parking program.
9: Parking in Telluride more or less was the Wild West, where there was next to zero enforcement. People were clearly abusing that, and there needed to be some change in the system to help it work better holistically.
7: But he urged some leniency, especially when it comes to the use of the license plate reader giving tickets.
9: I would rather miss a couple bad actors than err in the other direction, where we are giving tickets that maybe that person was on the sidewalk trying to find, a parking app, or trying to look at our signage and trying to figure that out, and our code enforcement officers just didn't see it. I would rather create the system that allows for a little bit of human error instead of being overly punitive. And I feel like we were the Wild West. There needed to be some more enforcement. I think it swung a little bit too hard the other direction.
7: Councilmember Ashley Von Sprecken shares the sentiment, both highlighting the importance of communication with the community.
10: I think that it's on us that we were not doing the correct level of enforcement, allowed it to get so low that now we are experiencing a whiplash moment, because I think that a lot of the parking policies, like I said, have been in place for a very, very long time. Right. They just went by the wayside. So I would like us to see how we can balance enforcement to not have it feel like it is so punitive.
7: As a work session, no decisions were made on any shifts to the parking program. Staff plans to continue collecting data on parking behavior and trends and provide communication to the community on changes to parking and enforcement. San Miguel County sits on traditional Ute land. In 2014, the county signed an intergovernmental agreement with the Ute Mountain Ute Tribe. Ernest House Jr. is a member of the Ute Mountain Ute Tribe in Tawak. He's the Senior Policy Director at the Center of Tribal and Indigenous Engagement at the Keystone Policy Center. He is the son of late tribal leader Ernest House Sr. and great-grandson of Chief Horse Jack, the last hereditary chief of the Ute Mountain Ute Tribe.
11: Colorado, in my opinion, in my work, has been a pro-Indigenous state. We're passing state laws. We're seeing more engagement with tribal nations, even at a local level when consultation is not required.
7: Last week, House gave a presentation to local government leaders at an intergovernmental meeting.
11: Communities like San Miguel County and Telluride have been such an important aspect. Now, I also share that with my other hat, where I was born and raised 2 hours away. I still have a home in McElmo Canyon that I look after. And I think it's so important that we've seen gradual increase of, and thanks to organizations, another organization I'm involved with, Telluride Institute, and others, by including Ute Ski Day. I was just there, the second one this last year, which was amazing. We're starting to see more and more students, seeing them and organizations like Patagonia here in Telluride being able to provide jackets and pants, stuff I would have never seen in my tribal community. Primarily because majority of my tribal members meet or exceed the federal poverty guideline. So there's no funding to go rock climbing. There's no funding to go rafting. There's no funding to go skiing or to afford a lift ticket. But my point of it is that these type of partnerships, getting back here to where we've always called Colorado home, is so important.
7: House was part of a group helping to create the Colorado Outdoor Strategy, a 2025 document from Colorado Parks and Wildlife and the Colorado Department of Natural Resources to create a framework for connecting people to the outdoors, protecting and preserving biodiversity and ecosystems, connecting tribal and indigenous people to their lands and waters, and enhancing resilience to climate change, drought, and wildfire. House says it's looking to switch from more passive support to an active form of engagement.
11: Moving from, yes, it's awesome, we have this 2014 intergovernmental agreement, an IGA, an MOU, an MOA, that empowers our leadership in San Miguel County to work with, or our communities to work with, Ute Mountain or Southern Ute or Northern Ute in Utah. But what does that actually mean? What is the tangible plan or idea does that look to you? And I think what we're seeing with the release of this project, we're seeing a lot of interest, a lot of organizations and communities asking the same thing. We'd love to have tribal engagement. We'd love for them to be on this mountain. We'd love for them to have active involvement. We used to. We don't have it regularly anymore. How do we do that?
7: House recognizes the sign kiosk at Bear Creek that shares indigenous history and knowledge on the land as an example of that active engagement. House adds there are places where the county and communities could utilize indigenous knowledge to help fulfill goals already in place.
11: There's no better time, I think, in examples that maybe you're already doing in your communities with thinning your forests, with looking at fire mitigation and creating a space to even invite a potential partnership to look at what indigenous knowledge might mean to the work that you're already doing in San Miguel County is really what I'm advocating for.
7: House says there could be countless ways to bring Native knowledge and culture to the region, acknowledging the energy and value we all have for the land.
11: To have a bear dance celebration in this valley, I know it's been done before, maybe a few different times, but to have it on a regular basis, this is why this space was here, you know, and I think that that's, you know, as a displaced society that is not too far away, but still here on a regular basis, would love to bring that knowledge back. And I think that opportunity, that's a blessing, not just for us as our people, but it's for humanity. It's for all of us. It's for the people that are still here, that tourists that just spent the last weekend here and is on their way back to wherever they're coming from. My point is that people come here for healing, and it's which is why I'm guessing you all are here. But for those of us that have always been here, we knew that that power is here. We know that it's collected here, and that's the energy we want it to be utilized by everybody.
7: The Telluride Open Space Commission said it's hoping to create similar signs to the Bear Creek kiosk on the valley floor. Local governments showed an interest in continuing collaboration with Indigenous peoples in the region. The town of Mountain Village is offering free weekend daytime parking in town through the fall off season in a hope to boost foot traffic in Mountain Village through the end of summer and into fall. The new free rates apply to the Heritage Parking Garage and the North and South Village Center parking lots on Saturdays and Sundays, in addition to the free parking that already exists in the Gondola Parking Garage and the Meadows Parking Lot. Parking fees will remain in place for parking Monday through Friday and overnight. The free weekend daytime parking in Mountain Village started on Saturday, August 15th, and will continue until the ski resort opens in November. A proposed Bureau of Land Management lease sale would open nearly 127,000 acres in western Colorado to oil and gas leasing. That includes parts of the Roan Plateau, a landscape known for its natural beauty and biodiversity, making it a favorite for hunters and anglers. Peter Hart is the legal director at advocacy nonprofit Wilderness Workshop. He says much of the BLM land on the Piance Basin surrounding the Roan Plateau is already leased for oil and gas.
12: Western Colorado is doing its part to produce natural gas for the rest of the country. There might be a few places that we should leave alone. And I think the Roan Plateau is one of those places because of the sort of spectacular natural values that it retains.
7: He says the impact of oil and gas drilling would have many

0: obviously emissions, so that can pollute the air and also contribute to climate change. It alters drainage patterns. It results in wildlife disturbance and the destruction of wildlife habitat.
1: The public has until September 11th to comment on the proposed leases, which is available on the BLM's website. A Colorado gun advocacy group wants a federal court to block a new state law restricting the purchase of semi-automatic weapons. For the Colorado Capital News Alliance, Kyle McKinnon reports.
2: The law went into effect August 1st. It requires people to get a permit, take an in-person safety training course, and pass a test before buying certain rifles, shotguns, and pistols. The law only applies to purchases of these weapons moving forward. It also bans devices like bump stocks that increase a gun's rate of fire. The Colorado State Shooting Association asked the federal court to pause enforcement this week due to a pending lawsuit the group filed last September. The group wants to overturn the law on Second Amendment grounds. Supporters of the new law say it will help limit the damage caused during mass shootings.
1: There's been an increase in bear activity across Colorado this year, with communities across the state reporting bears coming into town. This comes as a new law takes effect that increases the penalties for intentionally luring bears with food. As KVNF's Lisa Young reports for Rocky Mountain Community Radio, local officials are reminding residents to secure their trash cans and remove other attractants from yards and gardens.
3: This year's bear activity in Colorado is being driven by extreme environmental conditions. Peonia District Wildlife Manager David Gerzik explains that a severe drought and a hard freeze this spring wiped out natural food sources.
4: We have a horrible drought going on, and on top of that, we had a massive freeze middle of April that killed pretty much all the berries and the fruit in the orchards. And then with the drought on top of that, nothing new is able to grow. The bears really don't have any food in their natural habitats anymore. And so they're coming to town to find anything that they can eat. I mean, they're in survival mode.
3: Trash cans, bird feeders, and outdoor grills have become easy targets.
4: And so the bears are having very easy access to food. And they've learned that they can just tip over a trash can and get tonight's leftovers.
3: Gerzik says residents can dramatically reduce bear activity by securing attractants. He recommends that residents place electric fencing on chicken coops, remove all outdoor bird feeders, clean outdoor cooking grills, and secure trash cans indoors or use straps on the lids. In addition to local efforts, a new Colorado law strengthens enforcement against feeding bears, whether intentionally or knowingly. Violations can result in misdemeanor charges and fines up to $5,000 upon conviction. For KVNF News, I'm Lisa Young.
1: The National Weather Service forecast for the Western San Juans calls for mostly clear skies tonight with a low in the mid-40s. Tuesday should be partly sunny during the day and partly cloudy at night with a slight chance of showers. The high is around 75 degrees with a low around 45. Wednesday, there's a 30% chance of showers with mostly sunny skies and a high in the mid-70s. Wednesday night should be partly cloudy with a low near 50 degrees. 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If you have a story idea or a news tip, call the news team at 970-728-3206. And now, a personal commentary.
5: Hello, my name is Hunter Emmons, and I wanted to get the word out about a free 8-week grief group that Maggie McNally and I will be facilitating at the Wilkinson Public Library. Our next group begins Tuesday, August 25th, and we'll meet for 8 Tuesday evenings from 5:15 to 7:30 p.m. The final session will be on October 13th. 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Each week will include group discussion and support, along with other opportunities for expression and healing, including art, writing, music, gentle and somatic movement, and acupuncture. The space is limited and registration is required. If you'd like more information, you can find our flyer on the community calendar along with our email addresses. If this sounds like it might be a good fit for you or someone

0: 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Thanks so much.
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Good morning. 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Good morning.

0: welcoming country overall, though. You know, to be Irish over here is a special feeling. We turned up and you're celebrating our national holiday, St. Patrick's Day. It's amazing. And we're like, look at the spirit. These people are all getting involved. And then we realize, hold on a minute. Are they calling it St. Patty's Day? Patty is a woman's name. Patty, spelled P-A-T-T-Y. We have Paddy, our patron saint, P-A-D-D-Y. You can't just go all Bruce Jenner on our patron saint. We wouldn't do that to you. Could you imagine? You just turned up in Ireland and you're like, hey, guys, what are you celebrating? This looks like a really good time. And we're like, oh, yeah, it's a big day here. We're celebrating Martina Luther King Day. Just one little typo there, and I would have turned one of the greatest leaders in history into a lesbian tennis player. One little letter, big difference there, right? And then I really home in on it, and I'm like, wait a minute, does it say Happy St. Patty's Day in a four-leaf clover? What, it has, you know, those green things with the sides on four-leaf clover, four leaves? Lovely. I mean, it looks nice, but it's got nothing to do with Ireland. We love a good shamrock, very central to Irish culture, three sides to a shamrock. Four-leaf clover, nothing to do with Ireland. That's the equivalent of me getting a tattoo on my arm of a pigeon and being like, go America. Be a bit random, wouldn't it? Such a difference. I do be trying to get into your American sports over here. You guys are amazing at sports. In the last two Olympics, just for consistency, in each of them, you won 46 Olympic gold medals. 46. And look at you. Not a single person cares about that. Not even a mild reaction. Hey, if Ireland won 46 gold medals, I'd be still drunk in a field somewhere. Do you know how many we won? Do you know? You've been a structural engineer your whole life. You'll be good with numbers. How many do you think we won?
1: Three.
0: I love the positivity. Good. No. We won one. And that was for women's boxing. Woke as feck.

0: mixed up world. Oh my Memphis Minute girl, you are the queen.
1: Big Head Todd and the Monsters, 842 right now, 62 degrees.

Yeah. 8:55, time for me to roll. Pharaoh's in the house. Coming up, I'll leave you with some Carl Denson. Thank you for listening. I'll be back Saturday from 3 till 6 in the afternoon. Tune in then. Until then, have a great week. Ground Control Radio, over and out.

Some Drew Emmett there, getting things rolling on the Flying Feral Radio Show. It's a little bit after 9 o'clock, 64 degrees outside already. Beautiful, beautiful weather. Hope you were lucky enough to see Drew Emmett last week at the Sunset Concert Series. What a great show. His kid playing guitar. This guy playing fiddle was just fabulous. 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Yes, indeed. Flying Pharaoh at your service. We're going to hear some more Drew Emmett, and we'll get into all kinds of other fun music this morning. If there's something that you'd like to hear, you can call 970-728-4333.

I wanna try to get to know you, what I'm talking about. Either I'm too small or she's too tall, or she's rich and I'm poor. So I call my old friend Hazel May. I ask her out for a little date. She said, I'm married now and I got three little kids, boy.

19 minutes before 10 o'clock. You've got Flying Pharaoh at your service. It's now 67 degrees outside. And that was the band from New York called Down to the Bone. And a tune called Future Boogie. We also heard from Brian Setzer off of his Dirty Boogie album. The song Dirty Boogie and also Sleepwalking, which was written in 1959. Brian Setzer, you may remember him from Stray Cats. And he got together with a whole orchestra and put out another album. That is a really good album. Hard to find, but a really good one if you dig deep. You can find it. We also heard from Keb Moe, and Drew Emmett started off the show. Well, we're going to hear a little bit more from Jake Shimabukuro, and that'll be followed up by the band Lettuce.

The tremendous vocals of Ella Fitzgerald. And before that, Kareem Abdul-Jabbar's favorite singer, Billie Holiday. We also heard from Big Bad Voodoo Daddy, Lettuce, and Jake Shimabukuro. And you're listening to listener-sponsored KOTO and Kook Radio, non-commercial, non-underwritten community radio station brought to you through the generous support of its listeners. 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We encourage your comments on all aspects of KOTO programming. Thanks ever so much for listening. And it's now 72.5 degrees outside and still partly cloudy. It looks like we might have a very slight chance of some weather this afternoon. Today is Tuesday, August 18th, and you are invited to remember Jim Bedford, aka BF Deal, on his birthday today at Town Park by the Oval from 2 to 4 p.m. If you'd like to bring camp chairs and park on the highway, you can do that and tell stories, and popcorn will be served. Also, other birthdays through no fault of their own include Jim Looney, Craig Perazzi, Peter Riccadelli, Janie Weiner, Gretchen and Kristen Freiling, Creighton Hart, Nina Cote, Stan Phillips, Avena Campbell, Doug Hoffer, Chris Hazen, Brian Mecki, David Oyster, Bunsey Bunsworth down there in Australia, Art Good Times, Ross Dupuis, Claudia Garcia Corzio, and Brittany Miller. And happy birthday to everyone that's having a birthday this year. Did your duck win a prize at the KOTO Duck Race? 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The film is a powerful story about what can happen when a community comes together to build outdoor spaces that welcome everyone. 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Telluride Mountain Village Sunset Concert Series closes out their summer tomorrow, Wednesday the 19th, with Southwest Colorado's favorite tribute to the Grateful Dead, Easy Jim. The free show starts at 6 p.m. in Sunset Plaza. Don't miss it. 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
and peruse new and permanent exhibits, followed by a plated dinner from Black Salt Catering. 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Both the Shandoka and Carhenge parking lots will be closed to commuters through Friday the 21st. S permit holders can park in the Carhenge lot, while day commuters will be directed to alternative parking areas. Kodo's guest DJ is this Friday the 21st. Tune in to Kodo on your FM dial and at kodo.org all day long to hear from celebrity DJs who will be spinning tunes and raising money for Kodo. Every $100 American dollars that you donate on Guest DJ Day gets you entered into a drawing for a one-night all-inclusive stay for two at the Dunton Hot Springs. 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The next People's March is Saturday the 22nd at 12 p.m. That's noon. At the San Miguel County Courthouse, speakers will be Franny Patricio and Chris Myers. Bring a friend and bring a sign. Well, you got the Flying Pharaoh at your service, and we've got 53 minutes of more music coming up right about now.

That was Peggy Lee with Fever. And an interesting thing about Peggy Lee, back in the 60s, they invented this type of machine that recorded how smooth your voice was. So Peggy Lee had the smoothest voice of anybody ever recorded up to that time. And of course, on the other end of the spectrum was Louis Armstrong with a really rough voice. But Peggy Lee was the very smooth voice, and you can definitely tell it on that tune.

day and night. Never grumbles or fusses, always treats me right. Never running in the streets and leaving me alone. She knows a woman's place is right there now in her home. I got a woman.

bit of Tom Petty closing out the Flying Pharaoh radio show. We heard from Bruno Major before that, Sam and Dave, Studebaker John, Junior Walker, Taj Mahal, Keb Moe, Big Joe Turner, and Ray Charles, Cab Calloway by request, Big Bad Voodoo Daddy, Louis Prima, Peggy Lee. We started that set with Andrew Kim on the trombone. Well, this has been just so much fun. I just wish it didn't have to end. But in 1 minute, we're coming up with E-Town. 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Thanks for all the calls and cards and letters and requests. Always makes it fun. I'll catch you next week.

0: From E-Town Hall in the foothills of the Rocky Mountains, it's E-Town with this week's guests. From Nashville, Tennessee, Sean Camp. From New York City, comedian and science champion Chuck Nice. And from Victoria, British Columbia, O.C. Elliott. I'm Helen Forster. Right now, join me in welcoming our host, Nick Forster.
1: Thank you, everybody. Thanks. Welcome to E-Town. Welcome to E-Town Hall. This is a radio variety show, kind of like an old-fashioned variety show. We got some variety this week. I grew up watching the Ed Sullivan Show when I was a kid. We're literally in a 30-minute segment. You could see a Chinese acrobat act. You could see a Borscht Belt comedian and the Beatles all in 30 minutes. It was crazy variety of things. We're not going to go quite that far this week, but we're going to get close. We've got a wonderful singer, songwriter from Arkansas. Sean Camp is here. He moved to Nashville as a young guy, and he's made his mark writing songs with all kinds of people like Guy Clark and Loretta Lynn. He's won a couple of Grammy Awards along the way. He is here this week. Great singer and player and writer. We've got a New York-based comedian who's been Neil deGrasse Tyson's partner on the popular podcast called Star Talk, as well as the occasional guest host on morning shows. He's an actor in film and host of a television series for National Geographic. And Chuck Nice is here, and we're going to talk about climate chaos. And up first, the duo from the Vancouver Island that has been getting so much well-deserved attention for their singing, for their songwriting. They met 10 years ago, released their first EP about a year later. I think they've released 3 full-length records since then. Their songs have been featured on a bunch of TV shows. And I think they have over 1 billion streams of their music online. It's big, big stuff. We're very happy to have them here. So would you please help me welcome, for their very first visit to E-Town, O.C. Elliott.

Hello, everybody. We're so pleased to be here, so thank you. This is one of our earliest songs. It's called Clear in the Eye.

0: O.C. Elliott, John Middleton, Sierra Lundy, welcome to E-Town. So good to have you here.
1: Thank you very much. It's very good to be here.
0: It's so cool. All the way from Vancouver Island. Hey, as I understand it, you met on Salt Spring Island.
1: Yeah.
0: What were you doing there?
1: I was playing a solo show. It's this little cafe called the Treehouse Cafe. Beautiful place. And
2: I was living there and working there.
0: Yeah.
2: Yeah. Bartending, underage. And
1: bartending.
0: The Treehouse sounds kind of organic.
1: Yes, it is a cafe where you play under the canopy of the trees.
0: Yeah.
1: It's very beautiful.
0: Nice.
2: It's one of those places where you get a salad and it very possibly might have a caterpillar in it. And then you really know it's organic.
0: So. Yeah, okay. No pesticides anywhere nearby. And when you discovered each other's musical interests, did you share the same taste? Did you both like Simon and Garfunkel and Gillian Welch and David Rawlings? You had that in common right off the bat? Yeah. For those on the radio, they're nodding.
1: Yeah, I think we had a lot of different musical tastes, but we definitely had a lot of very shared ones that were conducive to what we were doing as well, which was just singing in harmony together.
0: Yeah, such a good sound, you guys. Nice. Voices sound so good together.
2: Thank you.
0: And John, you already had a band. John and Roy was kind of happening already, right?
1: Yeah, that was happening for at least a decade by then.
0: Yeah.
1: Yeah.
0: And Sierra, I think I read somewhere that you were both an athlete and an art student, which I think is an absolutely incredibly attractive combination.
2: Thank you. Yeah, just indecisive, really.
0: Yeah. What sports were you into?
2: I was a soccer player.
0: Soccer player. And then you studied art in New Brunswick, and was that in Fredericton or where?
2: Yeah. I actually went there because I actually had a car accident in grade 12, and I was supposed to play soccer for however long they would take me.
0: Oh.
2: But that happened, and so I decided to do the arts and music,
0: Well, it's cool. I mean, I think, you know, we have great affection and admiration for most Canadians. It's just it's a lovely situation up there that you find yourselves in. You have a government that supports the arts and provides health care and higher ed. I mean, this is some compassionate elders looking out for people. And I also read that you've had a lot of songs on television shows. That's a dynamic that most people in bluegrass will never know.
1: Yeah, in fact, it's one song in particular that we have that just seems to have been put in a lot of TV shows. A song of ours called Run to You, which was funny because we went to a sync conference.
0: Yeah.
1: And syncing is like when you put music to TV or movies or whatever. And the one thing this one person said, she was like, just so you guys know, you will never get a song synced more than once, or very rarely. And then it turns out we had 25
2: like 20,
1: or something with this one song. And so turns out she wasn't right.
0: Beating the odds, you guys were right. And a billion plays online. I mean, it's big stuff. And you've been playing some festivals. Have you gotten a chance to meet any of your heroes lately?
2: So many. We were at Newport a couple years ago, and we met Gillian Welch and David
0: Rawlings.
2: Also.
0: Yeah.

0: I
1: made it through, but it was unreal. Because that was the first song that we ever sung together was Look at Miss Ohio. So
0: yeah, it's a great song. And work-life balance is going well for you guys? Time off and time touring and all that stuff?
2: Yeah, I mean, we've been very busy ever since things started to open up after COVID. We've just been going hard. So, but it's been great. We've had lots of amazing experiences.
0: Well, I'm glad that we got to have you guys here. Let's hear some more music.
2: Wonderful.
0: Welcome back, O.C. Elliott.
1: We're going to do another song that's about another one of our music heroes, John Prine.

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0: That's O.C. Elliott, John Middleton on guitar and vocals, Sierra Lundy on keyboards and vocals, along with Evan Miller on the bass. They will be back to play a lot more music later on in the show.
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I'm Nick Forrester. This is E-Town. O.C. Elliott is going to be back to play some music later on. And coming up, Sean Kemp is here from Nashville, Tennessee. He is somebody who can do it all. He can play, he can sing, he can write. He's going to be out soon. Right now, let me tell you what's next. Chuck Nice is a comedian who got his start on the radio in and around New York City and New Jersey. He discovered along the way, especially through his connection and work with Neil deGrasse Tyson as co-host of the podcast Star Talk, which is essentially a pro-science podcast. He discovered that there are a lot of climate scientists out there who know what was happening, know about what's going on with our world, and the science was good. And that's a serious subject, one we've been focused on here actually for a long time. And it's not often that somebody looks at that as fodder for comedy, but that is part of what our next guest has been doing. He's also given a TED Talk. He's hosted shows on TV, and he's been an actor and a guest host with morning shows. He's done a lot of stuff, and we're very happy he's with us. Please welcome to E-Town, Chuck Nice.

0: Chuck, welcome.
1: Oh, thank you. It's so great to be here. First of all, hello, Boulder. I love you. I absolutely love Boulder, Colorado. Yeah. I must say that when I'm walking around the streets of Boulder, I feel somewhat exotic.
0: Yeah, yeah. We're not fresh.
1: But I'm also going to say this. These are the coolest white people I have ever met in my entire life. I told my wife, yo, I need to bring these white people back to New York to show those white people how to be white.
0: Well, listen, I'm glad you're having a good time. Was radio your sort of pathway in? Was that where you sort of started getting around media and being around, finding an audience and stuff like that?
1: Actually, I was doing stand-up comedy in New York City, and there was a radio show called Opie and Anthony. And I would call in as a regular person. They were like, this guy is really funny.
0: Oh, cool.
1: Then Greg, who is Opie, said, hey, man, can you come into the studio and just hang out with us? And I started doing that on a regular basis. And then the radio station brought in a new show called The Radio Chick Show with Leslie Gold as the host. And Leslie and Butch, her producer, hired me to be. And that's how I got into radio, which, by the way, just the best medium that there is.
0: Isn't it cool?
1: Yeah, it is theater of the mind at its best, and I love it.
0: So personal, right?
1: It really is.
0: Yeah.
1: And I never knew that a voice had a signature the way it does until I was ordering pizza at a window, and I said, let me get a pepperoni and a bottle of water. And he went, oh, my God, Chuck, nice. I listen to you every day,
0: That's
1: man.
0: That's cool.
1: Yeah, yeah, very cool.
0: But he thought you were white, probably.
1: Very good.
0: Were you a science nerd at all as a kid?
1: Closeted, yeah.
0: Yeah?
1: Then I started working with Neil, and I had to come out of the closet.
0: Yeah.
1: He made sure of that. You know, we have some very significant scientists that come on our show. They're very serious people. And my job is to make science funny. Yeah. But what I found very quickly is I had to read the research so that I could be a part of the conversation.
0: Yeah.
1: As I read all of the climate science, I was horrified that no one was really talking about this. And then I decided, well, I don't know what I can do because I'm a stand-up comic. What can I do? And I made a pact with myself, and that is all I can do is anything I can do.
0: And the inverse is also true, which is everything you do has an impact.
1: Absolutely.
0: I watched your TED Talk and you had some great points describing how we need each other in order to make progress.
1: Miracles happen when people come together and work together and accomplish something so astounding that people say, oh my God, it's a miracle. No, it wasn't. It was us working together. And we can still do that, and we can actually solve this issue. There is an awakening that's happening right now. People are saying, yo, man, it's weird. Yeah, you know why? Because global warming is really global weirding. And the reason why this is happening is directly attributable to the warming climate. And the climate warms because we dig stuff out of the ground and burn it. And the message is, stop digging stuff out of the ground and burning it. It's that simple.
0: Oh, man, I like it when it's all distilled like that. And, of course, we need you, man. We need people like you, Chuck, to be able to distill the message and get it out there.
1: God bless you and thank you for doing this and doing it in such a way that you're talking about climate, but then you're marrying it to the most universally unifying force on the planet, which is music.
0: That's right.
1: So you are not only ahead of your time, 35 years in the making, but you are an effing genius, sir. Oh.
0: Thank you. I did not do it alone. So, but I appreciate it.
1: Well, by that, I meant Helen, but,
0: yeah.
1: You know.
0: Yeah. And I think there are things, obviously, you know, it's hard because we boxed ourselves in a corner talking about this for years. And then when we built this building, it was like, now we got to do all the right stuff. So we didn't run natural gas into the building, and we have solar panels up on the roof, and everything's heat pumps and LEDs. But those choices are available, and they're not out of the reach of normal people to make those kinds of decisions.
1: So. No, they're not. And those are actionable policy issues that the government can precipitate our actions by giving us incentives. Electric cars were on fire. I'm not talking Tesla.
0: So
1: but
0: quick.
1: Electric cars were shooting up in sales. Why? The government was like, you want $7,500 when you buy a car? Buy an electric car. And people were like, yes, I will do it.
0: Yeah.
1: And then somebody came along and was just like, electric cars, they kill eagles. The eagles are great birds, great birds. And, you know, you repeal that, and what has happened? You've seen a collapse of the sales of electric cars.
0: Yeah, they're coming back. It's $6 gas will bring them back.
1: Yeah.
0: Well, Chuck, listen, I want to ask you a couple things.
1: Sure.
0: One is there a place where you want to direct people if they want to get involved or learn more?
1: Inside the greenhouse right here, Boulder, Colorado, and the Spike Center as well, what we're doing is finding new and inventive ways to communicate the climate crisis and actions that are needed.
0: So just to be clear, Inside the Greenhouse, is that a URL? Is that a website?
1: If you put Inside the Greenhouse into Google's, it'll happen.
0: Yeah. And meanwhile, I just want to thank you for stopping by E-Town. Thanks so much, Chuck. Thanks for doing all the things you're doing. I really appreciate it.
1: Thank you for having me and continued success.
2: All right, man.
0: That's Chuck Nice. Doing what needs to be done. You're listening to E-Town. O.C. Elliott is going to be back to play some more music later on. And here's what's next. Sean Camp grew up in Perryville, Arkansas. He went to Nashville when he was a young man, maybe 19 or 20 years old. He got hired by the Osborne Brothers, who were members of the Grand Ole Opry, a bluegrass band. He was their fiddle player. Pretty soon, he was deep into this beautiful scene in Nashville that included characters like Cowboy Jack Clement, songwriters like Guy Clark and Jim Lauderdale, Jim Rooney, and even John Prine. And he was in it. He was off and running. And he got signed to a major label in his mid-20s. He started writing hit songs for artists like Garth Brooks and Blake Shelton and Brooks and Dunn. In fact, Willie Nelson's most recent Grammy Award was for a record that had two Sean Camp songs on it, including the title track. And his most recent project was inspired by a legendary woman named Sis Draper, who played the fiddle around his hometown in Arkansas. So he's got a bunch of stories and a bunch of songs, and he's going to share them with you now. Please welcome, for his first visit to E-Town from Nashville, Tennessee, Sean Camp.
3: Howdy, how y'all doing? Well, the Cash family asked me to put some music to a couple of Johnny Cash's poems that they had found. So I did my best to kind of channel what I thought Johnny Cash might have wanted to do with that song musically, you know. This is called I'm Coming, Honey.

0: Nick Forster, man. I love you. Thank you for having me on this thing here.
1: Sean, I'm so glad this worked out. Glad to have you. It's been a while.
0: It has been. I was going to do another song here that I wrote with my buddy Billy Burnett called My Love Will Not Change.

0: Sean Kemp.
1: Howdy, howdy.
2: Hey, Sean, I was mentioning that scene that you walked into when you moved to Nashville, and it wasn't long before you met Cowboy Jack Clement, and he was just like a sort of the hub of the wheel that included all these characters and these cool things. I wonder if you just tell the folks a little bit about Cowboy Jack.
1: Cowboy Jack was a Marine, and he got out of the Marines, and he went straight to Memphis, where he was from, and got involved with Sam Phillips and Sun Records. He was the engineer at Sun from 1956 to 1959. He cut a whole lot of shaking going on, and all the Jerry Lee stuff that when it first hit, he was the man that did it. He crawled up in the piano and put the thumbtacks on the hammers of the piano to turn it into a honky-tonk piano on those Jerry Lee records.
2: Yeah. But that guy, just so you know, Cowboy Jack Clement had this recording studio and
1: Cowboy Arms Hotel and Recording Spa.
2: Right.
1: He was pretty
2: He was fun.
1: He was a cat. Yeah.
2: He was a cat. But you were suddenly in it, and then all of a sudden,
1: you know how I got in there? Mike Bubb asked me to join this little band he was in called the Weary Hearts, a little bluegrass band, as their fiddle player on a 2-week tour. They had a record already planned with your ex-bandmate Tim O'Brien.
2: Yeah.
1: As the producer. And we went in there, and I played on a couple of songs, and when I was done, went downstairs, and they had a little jam session going, and I stuck my head in the door, and I stayed for 2 years, and
2: yeah.
1: just became buddies with all of them. And I was there till the end with Cowboy. You know?
2: I know that at some point in that, not too long after that, you started writing songs, and you got signed to a major label, and then you went to the record company, because they were saying, maybe we could help you find some people to co-write with. Who would you like to co-write with? And you aim pretty high.
1: Yeah, they said if you could write with anyone in Nashville, who would it be? I said, how about Guy Clark? That was like a challenge. You get Guy Clark, I'd love that. It'd be cool, you know. And I could not believe it. They made it happen.
2: Yeah. But Guy Clark, again, for people who don't know, just a Texas native, lived in L.A., moved to Nashville, wrote a ton of great songs.
1: Yeah.
2: He could tell a story. You could move a song along, find a big chorus. Always sounded just like him.
1: Right.
2: So are you still busy writing songs when you're home and doing things like that?
1: I don't do as much. Back in the 90s, you know, it was just very busy. Everybody was trying to get in that mainstream radio thing, and I kind of never did really like it. But
2: you made a record like that, though. Your first record was very mainstream radio. It's actually a great-sounding record, and all the session legends were playing on your record.
1: It was beautiful. I mean, we had Roy Husky Jr. on the bass and James Burton, you know, playing electric guitar, Elvis's guitar player.
2: Yeah.
1: It was a beautiful, beautiful bunch of guys, you know.
2: Well, listen, we always enjoy your company and your music and your singing and your songwriting, and I'm just glad you got to come out here and be part of the show.
1: I'm so thrilled to be a part of it. Thank you, brother.
2: Let's play some more music.
1: All right, cool.
2: Yeah. Welcome back, Sean Kemp, Perryville, Arkansas, via Nashville. Hey, one more thing I want to mention before we get back to music. Sean was working with Guy Clark, writing a song, getting organized, and they were just casting around for ideas, and Sean started telling Guy this story about a fiddle player that was around when he was a kid that was this legendary woman who played the fiddle with a big beehive hairdo. And Guy Clark apparently turned to you between puffs on his cigarette, and what did he say?
1: Well, we'd been stuck trying to come up with something to write, and so I got off into that story, you know, and he took a big drag off a cigarette and goes, "There's your song right there." And so we started writing songs about Sis Draper and the characters in my family, and we came up with about 13, 14 songs. And not in that same day. Actually, the first song we wrote, which I'll do it here for you right now, just titled Sis Draper. And she was a family friend, and my grandpa and my Uncle Cleve used to just light up when they'd mention her name. And when Sis was coming back home, you know, my Uncle Cleve always had his boots shined up and had his hair combed just right. So I finally got around to cutting the concept record, and it's out on my website, seancamp.com. And we wrote all these things around old-time fiddle tunes that were like 150 or 200 years old, so we can't get sued. This is around the old tune, Arkansas Traveler.

snug. 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When you see that lantern swinging yonder coming up the holler road, them dogs will get to barking.

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She must be from Arkansas." I think Grandpa used to date her. Grandma says she still hates her, and all the fellas stand up straighter in the presence of Sis Draper.

fiddle in a box, and she said it's getting awful late. She is on her way to Little Rock, and Little Rock can't wait. So we all stood out in the yard, hands all full of watermelon, watched her leave and watched her go, wishing we was in that wagon.

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These guys play it as close to the record as I've ever heard, too.

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0: From Perryville, Arkansas, now based in Nashville, Tennessee for so long. His latest is called The Ghost of Sis Draper. Along with the E-Tones, that's Christian Teal, Adam Bodine, Eric Thoreen, Justin Hoffenberg, and Helen Forrester singing harmony. Sean Kemp, thanks so much. Thanks to Helen and the band.
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0: 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Thanks for tuning in. As always, if you'd like more information about any of our guests this week, you'd like to find out how to get tickets to live shows, or you'd like to learn more about any of the things we're up to, lots of stuff is online at etown.org. Plus, you can find out how to get all those videos and see what's coming up. Okay, our variety show continues. We had a great visit from Chuck Nice, giving us a little humorous East Coast energy with great intention. We went down to Nashville for a little visit with Sean Kemp, and now we're heading back up to the Pacific Northwest of Vancouver Island. All music is connected, as Chuck was saying, and different styles work well together. Hopefully the curated variety, like a mixtape, can surprise us more than the algorithm can. So thanks for listening. Please welcome back to the stage here at E-Town, O.C. Elliott.
1: Thank you to all the wonderful people working here. It's such a pleasure. Sam, people and the staff, absolutely wonderful, wonderful people. So thank you guys all.
2: All right, this song goes out to my dad. It was his favorite song of ours, and he sadly passed away in 2021. I've been singing it for him ever since. It's just been my way to keep him alive and keep him in my heart and on the road with me. This is for him. It's called Force Floor.

0: you.
1: That's Ossie Elliott, John Middleton, Sierra Lundy, along with Jeff Martin and Evan Miller. Out on Network Records, their latest record is called Bungalow. Ossie Elliott. We've got time for one more song. I want to get everybody out on stage, and we're going to do one more. I want to thank all our guests for being on the show this week. Of course, thanks to Ossie Elliott, to John and Sierra, along with Jeff and Evan. Thanks to the E-Tones, House Band, and Helen Forster. Thanks to Chuck Nice for being a part of the show this week. Thanks to Sean Camp for coming out from Nashville. We're going to play one more song. You know, we got together before the show and just talked about what song we wanted to end with. And because Sean had been doing some writing with John Prine, and these guys are big John Prine fans, so we decided to pick a John Prine song. It's one you know. Feel free to sing along. I'm Nick Forster. Hope you can be with us next week right here in E-Town.

0: Live from NPR News, I'm Lakshmi Singh. Primaries are taking place in Alaska, Florida, and Wyoming today, as the field of candidates is being narrowed for the midterm elections this fall. NPR's Larry Kaplow reports.
1: In Alaska, all the candidates run together, regardless of party, and the top four advance to the vote in November. Democrats are hoping former Congresswoman Mary Peltola will be able to flip the Senate seat held by Republican Dan Sullivan, who's running for re-election. Florida voters face ballots shaken up by redistricting done by the Republican-led legislature there, which boosted their party's chances in the fall midterms. That could lead to a drop in the number of black members of Congress from the state. In Wyoming, candidates vie to replace Republican Senator Cynthia Lummis, who's retiring. The primary schedule is winding down, with Oklahoma next week and just a few states, mostly in New England, in September. Larry Kaplow, NPR News.
0: The U.S. is set to impose 50% tariffs on billions of dollars worth of goods imported from Canada just after midnight. NPR's Kristen Wright with the latest.
2: Americans could end up paying more for a range of Canadian products, including hockey sticks, cement for building and construction, and wine. Canadian Prime Minister Mark Carney says his government and the U.S. are in last-minute trade negotiations to stop the substantial tariffs. President Trump is relying on a section of the Tariff Act of 1930 that's never been used. It authorizes the president to impose up to 50% tariffs on imports from countries that discriminate against U.S. commerce. Trump claims some of Canada's trade policies do just that. The new tariff threat against Ottawa comes as free trade negotiations between the U.S., Canada, and Mexico have hit major stumbling blocks. Kristen Wright, NPR News, Washington.
0: President Trump's son-in-law and envoy, Jared Kushner, says he's optimistic about the U.S.'s end to the war in Gaza. He held back-to-back talks with Hamas and Israeli Prime Minister Benjamin Netanyahu about the U.S. plan. Former U.S. Ambassador Daniel Shapiro spoke to NPR about the prospects of Hamas complying with Israel's demand to fully disarm.
3: And on the Israeli side, you have this very loud rejection of the roadmap that's been proposed and an insistence that they won't withdraw before full disarmament, despite what Jared Kushner and the Board of Peace have described as a step-by-step process. And they've also said they won't allow any limitation on their actions, military actions against Hamas in Gaza. But at the same time, they're taking some measures to advance various aspects of the plans.
0: The mayor of Moscow says Ukraine launched more than 600 drones toward the Russian capital. Mayor Sergei Sobyanin says it happened from Monday night into Tuesday morning. Russian authorities say at least 180 were shot down in the Moscow area alone. Local officials reported some people were injured. Russia has been at war with Ukraine since it launched its full-scale invasion in 2022. This is NPR News. A federal judge is allowing the Trump administration to end legal protections to more than 5,000 Ethiopians living and working in the United States. The decision today lifts the last remaining legal block on the Department of Homeland Security's termination of the temporary protected status designation individuals received after fleeing economic, security, or natural disaster threats in their home countries. In June, a U.S. Supreme Court ruling limited the ability of judges to review DHS efforts to end TPS designations for 13 countries. The Pentagon is ordering 30 U.S. universities to conduct audits of their ties to foreign entities with regard to funding and research. If they don't comply, they risk losing federal research dollars. Here's NPR's Alyssa Nadworny.
4: The Trump administration has highlighted partnerships with and funding from foreign organizations in the past in an attempt to root out what it sees as foreign influence. These latest audits follow the same goal. The administration said the scrutiny is to protect national security, warding off, quote, intellectual property theft and adversarial exploitation. Earlier this year, the U.S. Department of Education created an online dashboard to track foreign gifts and contracts. It shows Harvard University receiving the most foreign gifts, with China as the leading source. Harvard was among the 30 universities asked to do a new audit, along with New York University and MIT. Alyssa Nadworny, NPR News.
0: I'm Lakshmi Singh, NPR News in Washington.
5: I'm Dr. Anthony Lizowitz, and this is Climate Connections. In Philadelphia's Eastwick neighborhood, heavy rain is cause for alarm.
6: if we're looking outdoors and the rain is coming hard, everyone is in a panic.
7: Lifelong resident Donna Johnson says during storms, water rushes in from upstream and fills the creeks in Eastwick. It overflows the banks, flooding streets and homes in the low-lying area. And the risks are growing as climate change causes more intense rain and rising seas worsen storm surge flooding from the nearby Delaware River. For a long time, residents have pushed for the city to address the problem.
6: It took so long for this concern to be a concern of more than just the neighbors.
7: But finally, momentum is building. The city has partnered with residents to develop a set of proposed solutions that was released this spring. It includes building an earthen levee, improving stormwater drainage, creating a wetland park to absorb water, and offering buyouts to help people in the most vulnerable spots move to higher ground. There's a long road ahead to secure funding and implement the projects, but Johnson's committed to keeping at it.
6: I love my neighborhood. It's home.
7: Climate Connections is produced by the Yale Center for Environmental Communication. 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
8: And this is KOTO in Telluride and KOOK in Ridgeway. Time is 2:07. The temperature is 79 degrees outside. 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

0: From New York, this is Democracy Now!
1: This term is almost unrecognizable to term one, and we are looking at not just a remaking of a Trump presidency, but a remaking of what the U.S. presidency looks like, both domestically and abroad.
0: Regime change inside the imperial presidency of Donald Trump. We'll be joined by the Pulitzer Prize-winning New York Times reporter Maggie Haberman. She's been covering Donald Trump since the 1990s, often referred to as the Trump Whisperer. We'll talk with her about the White House war room freakout over the Epstein files, Trump's decision to wage war against Iran, and who was on that secret flight with Trump out of Turkey, and more. Then to Gaza, as President Trump's son-in-law and envoy, the billionaire builder Jared Kushner, holds separate meetings with Hamas and the Israeli Prime Minister Benjamin Netanyahu.
2: We have a plan to rebuild Gaza, but we will not allow Gaza to be rebuilt until the demilitarization occurs. Nobody wants to put more money into a place that's gone on for so long until if it's just going to be taken over by terrorists or blown up again.
0: We'll speak with political analyst Muin Rabbani. All that and more coming up. Welcome to Democracy Now!, democracynow.org, The War and Peace Report. I'm Amy Goodman. The White House said Monday it would not seek to extend a memorandum of understanding between the United States and Iran as the 60-day ceasefire deal expired without an agreement to end the war. In Washington, President Trump called on Tehran to, quote, put up the white flag of surrender, unquote, while Iran's foreign ministry said Tehran would shift to a fully offensive military posture after the U.S. repeatedly violated terms of the agreement.
3: The negotiations never began because the United States committed gross and widespread violations of the text of the MOU just a few weeks after signing it on June 18th, and therefore the 60-day discussion is basically no longer relevant.
0: In Yemen, fighters with the Houthi movement said Monday they'd launched a missile attack on a Saudi ship in the Red Sea, the latest such strike since the Houthis declared a maritime blockade on Saudi Arabia last month. The Houthis control roughly a third of Yemen's territory. The United Nations warns recent attacks by the group have killed at least 17 civilians. A major ecological disaster is unfolding in Oman, where a massive oil spill has spread to over 2,000 square kilometers and begun fouling beaches. The oil spread largely unchecked for weeks after a tanker carrying 800,000 barrels of Russian crude ran aground in a protected marine reserve following an unexplained attack on the vessel in June. This comes after President Trump Monday threatened to, quote, bomb the bleep out of Oman if it gets in the way of U.S. efforts to reopen the Strait of Hormuz. Meanwhile, crude oil futures climbed to over $90 a barrel Monday following reports that Iran had seized a UAE-owned tanker in the Strait of Hormuz. U.S. gas prices have set a mid-August record and stalled talks with Iran, with the national average at $4.06 a gallon. The U.S. Navy says a guided missile destroyer spent 4 days adrift in the South China Sea last month after an engineering failure left the 10,000-ton warship unable to maneuver under its own power. The breakdown left sailors aboard the USS Benfold without easy access to food, water, toilets, and air conditioning. The news comes as the Pentagon's under scrutiny over reports of low morale and mental health crises impacting sailors aboard the USS Abraham Lincoln aircraft carrier, which has been deployed continuously for 9 months supporting President Trump's attacks on Iran. On Monday, Trump downplayed reports about poor conditions on the Lincoln, including rationed food, moldy showers, shortages of basics, including soap and deodorant. Trump insisted the Lincoln is, quote, beautifully maintained and beautifully taken care of, unquote. Meanwhile, Trump lashed out at CNN reporter Kristen Holmes when she asked whether North Korean leader Kim Jong-un had personally requested the USN joint military exercises with South Korea.
4: Mr. President, to scale back on those.
5: Quiet. You're very disrespectful in front of this young man. Okay? Don't you find her disrespectful? He understands. Quiet. Who are you with?
4: I'm with CNN.
5: Fake news.
4: I just wanted to follow up on the South Korea question.
5: You're a loud, boisterous person. You're fake news.
4: I was trying to find out if you had been talking to Kim Jong-un, if he had asked you to scale back on those military exercises.
0: Israel's militaries carried out fresh airstrikes and mortar attacks on southern Lebanon after weekend airstrikes killed at least 11 people, including children. A UN spokesperson warned of an alarming surge in violence as the UNIFIL peacekeeping force in Lebanon said it recorded an average of 137 projectiles fired daily into southern Lebanon by Israel over the last 2 weeks.
6: We are witnessing both from our humanitarian and peacekeeping colleagues alarming and concerning intensification of violence in the southern part of the country over the weekend, which also includes civilian casualties on the Lebanese side. Some of this violence has displaced families from areas where they had only recently returned, prompting them to seek safety elsewhere.
0: President Trump's son-in-law and envoy, Jared Kushner, held talks with Israeli Prime Minister Benjamin Netanyahu on Monday. The meeting did not lead to an agreement for Israel to implement a framework that Hamas previously agreed to. This is Kushner speaking to Fox News.
2: We have a plan to rebuild Gaza, but we will not

0: more money into a place that's gone on for so long until if it's just going to be taken over by terrorists or blown up again.
1: Hamas had agreed to disarm as part of the U.S.'s 15-point plan, but Israel rejected that proposal. Israel's been conducting near-daily attacks on the Gaza Strip, despite last year's so-called ceasefire, killing more than 1,200 people since October. This comes after Israel's far-right national security minister, Itamar Ben-Gvir, used a podcast interview with a freed hostage, Ram Breslavsky, to demand a kill quota in Gaza. This is Ben-Gvir.
2: It's no secret. I disagree with the prime minister. I think targeted assassinations should be carried out in Gaza, taking down 30 to 40 every night. Not just those who pose an immediate threat. There are people there who are not worthy of life. They shouldn't live. They're not even people.
1: The comments drew condemnation even from staunch defenders of Israel, like Nevada's Democratic Senator Jackie Rosen, who said, quote, anyone advocating for acts of violence against innocent civilians should not be in an official government position. I believe Ben-Gvir must resign, and I urge Prime Minister Netanyahu to denounce these remarks and reaffirm to the world that this is not the government's position, Senator Rosen said. In Israel, Prime Minister Benjamin Netanyahu has amplified messages comparing New York City Mayor Zoran Mamdani to authoritarian leaders from the Middle East. On Sunday, Netanyahu posted an image showing a new Likud party campaign billboard towering over a Tel Aviv highway that places Mamdani shoulder to shoulder with Turkish President Recep Tayyip Erdogan, Iran's supreme leader Mujtaba Khamenei, and the Hezbollah chief Naim Qassem. The four appear under the Hebrew slogan, they want Netanyahu to lose, don't let them win, unquote. Israeli elections are scheduled for October 27th. In Florida, voters head to the polls for primary elections today with progressive challengers looking to unseat powerful incumbent Democrats. In Broward County, union organizer Oliver Larkin is seeking to upset Congressmember Jared Moskowitz. Larkin is a member of Democratic Socialists of America who supports Medicare for All and an end to U.S. weapons transfers to Israel. Moskowitz has heavy support from donors associated with AIPAC, the American-Israel Public Affairs Committee, as well as the artificial intelligence super PAC leading the future. Elsewhere, Democratic Congressmember Debbie Wasserman Schultz faces a crowded field as she seeks a 12th term in Congress. Wasserman Schultz is running in the newly redrawn 20th district in southeast Florida, which is heavily African American. She faces four black primary challengers, including progressive Elijah Manley, a Democratic socialist campaigning on universal health care and a federal jobs guarantee. Wasserman Schultz led the Democratic National Committee during Hillary Clinton's failed presidential bid in 2016. Wasserman Schultz resigned in July of that year after WikiLeaks revealed DNC staff favored Clinton over Bernie Sanders during the primary. Meanwhile, President Trump voted by mail in Florida's Republican primary, despite repeatedly attacking mail-in ballots and signing an executive order earlier this year to curb voting by mail. In southern Texas, the Trump administration said Monday it had temporarily paused construction of a section of border wall in the Big Bend National Park. Customs and Border Protection CBP Commissioner Rodney Scott said he would personally conduct an on-the-ground evaluation of the site after construction crews were filmed bulldozing pristine desert wilderness, prompting fierce criticism from environmentalists. In a statement, campaigner Laken Jordahl of the Center for Biological Diversity accused the Department of Homeland Security of lying about border wall construction in Big Bend, adding, quote, we won't rest until the contracts are canceled, the waivers of law are rescinded, and the bulldozers are sent packing for good, unquote. For the second time, the Supreme Court's turned down Donald Trump's effort to undo the 2023 jury verdict holding him sexually liable for sexually abusing the writer E. Jean Carroll and later defaming her. The justices issued a one-sentence order Monday denying his request for a rehearing with no explanation and no noted dissents. The ruling leaves the more than $5 million civil judgment intact. A New York judge pushed back Luigi Mangione's state murder and weapons trial Monday over the 2024 killing of United Healthcare CEO Brian Thompson. This comes

0: After Mangione pleaded guilty last Friday to federal stalking charges, he's pleaded not guilty to the state charges. His lawyers are arguing that he should not be punished for the same crime twice. The judge gave prosecutors until October 9th to answer his motion and scheduled his next court appearance for December 10th. In Las Vegas, opening statements began Monday in the murder trial of Duane Davis, nearly 30 years after rapper Tupac Shakur was shot near the Strip. Prosecutors told jurors that a gang war in Compton drove the killing and that Davis orchestrated it as revenge for an attack on his nephew. This is prosecutor Binu Palal.
1: Duane Davis has repeatedly told us over and over again about the anger he felt and his own role in the revenge drive-by shooting of Tupac Shakur. And now, nearly 30 years later, we're going to ask you to finally hold Duane Davis accountable.
0: Tupac Shakur was the son of Afeni Shakur, a prominent activist and member of the Black Panther Party. And those are some of the headlines. This is Democracy Now!, democracynow.org, The War and Peace Report. Coming up, the Pulitzer Prize-winning New York Times reporter Maggie Haberman on her new book, Regime Change, Inside the Imperial Presidency of Donald Trump. Stay with us.

0: Reckoning by Zach Lemon and Alexander Rudd. This is Democracy Now!, democracynow.org, The War and Peace Report. I'm Amy Goodman. We begin today's show looking at secrecy in the Trump White House. We're joined by the Pulitzer Prize-winning New York Times reporter Maggie Haberman, who's been reporting on Donald Trump since the 1990s, often called the Trump Whisperer. She is co-author of the new book, Regime Change, Inside the Imperial Presidency of Donald Trump. She and her co-author, New York Times reporter Jonathan Swan, give an inside look at how the Trump administration's handled many of the biggest crises of his second term, from the Epstein files to Trump's decision to wage war on Iran. Haberman and Swan report many key decisions are made by Trump, along with a tight-knit group of 5 to 6 people in the room with him. Haberman has also been reporting on many recent controversies involving Trump, including the decision to fly the president out of a recent NATO summit on a secret plane due to an alleged Iranian threat. Trump had arrived in Turkey on the newly refurbished Boeing 747-8 jet, gifted to him by Qatar. But on his departure, he was seen boarding the older Air Force One. But then the Secret Service used a catering truck to secretly transfer Trump to a military jet. Well, to talk about all of this and more, we're joined by Maggie Haberman. It's great to have you with us.
1: Thanks for having me. I really appreciate it.
0: Before we start with regime change, let's start with this story. But sure. I actually want to start before he got into that older U.S. Air Force One. To the subpoena to the New York Times reporters, your colleagues, for the earlier story that the U.S. Air Force One that was gifted to Trump, and I say Trump, not exactly the United States, by Qatar, wasn't militarily prepared to protect him. And then the Trump administration was so angry that they subpoenaed the reporters and family members. A judge knocked that down. They withdrew their subpoenas. But I was wondering if you think that what they were really concerned about, the Trump administration, is the second part of the story, is when he went on to that second jet, in fact, he didn't fly out on it, and that it would be discovered that, you know, he was secreted onto a catering truck and went on to a third plane.
1: Entirely possible, Amy, and there's so much we still don't know about this entire episode. What we do know is, as you said, those subpoenas that were issued to my colleagues for doing their job, the procedure and process by which they came about, the judge that was handling the matter condemned how the Justice Department dealt with it. You know, subpoenas are not new to reporters, as you know, but this is not how it is supposed to be handled. It's not supposed to be within the first 24 hours of a story. It's supposed to be the last stop. President Obama did a lot of subpoenas, but not in this way. And, you know, the efforts to try to chill reporting, while not, you know, specific only to the Trump administration, this was a new level of intimidation. And what exactly they were looking at and trying to stop from getting out, I think that we have yet to learn. But I do want to point out to your viewers that the whole reason that the public was aware that the president was not flying out on that Qatari plane was because he said it. He put it on Truth Social, his social media site, that he was going to fly the older Air Force One for, quote-unquote, old time's sake. And anybody who has followed him found that rather hard to believe. But he puts this out, and then they're surprised that reporters asked about it. Anyway, there's so much about this whole episode that we don't know yet.
0: And then explain what happened coming off that plane onto the third plane. Who was with him and who wasn't?
1: Trump, as you saw, made a display of going into the older Air Force One. He waves. There had been a pool camera. I think ABC News was the pool camera that day, set up just to capture what appeared to be a routine departure from the NATO summit at the Ankara airport. The president and a couple of aides were then taken, it appears to be, directly across to the other exit on this 747 to a catering container that was on a hydraulic lift, and that secrets them to the military jet where Pete Hegseth, the Secretary of Defense, boarded himself, very visibly. It appears to have been part of the ruse. the people who the president took with him, and there may have been others, but these are the ones we know about. The White House has refused to answer any questions about any of this, were Natalie Harp, who is his ever-present aide, who is known as the human printer, as Jonathan and I describe at length in Regime Change, that, you know, she alarmed the Secret Service during the campaign because she left him these adoring letters in his personal spaces, in his private quarters, one of which said, "You are all that matters to me." She prints out pieces of good news for him and searches on the internet for information he wants to see. She is an alternate channel for reaching the president.
0: And how do you know about that note, "You're all that matters to me," that she left for Trump?
1: We obtained it. Without getting into more detail.
0: So Trump got very upset about being asked about this. Mm-hmm. On Sunday, the Democratic Senator John Ossoff of Georgia taunted Trump for his taking his aide Natalie Harp on the secret flight out of Turkey.
2: He golfs and trades stocks. See, he doesn't want to do the job. He wants to build his ballroom and travel with Natalie on their apparently defenseless flying palace gifted by the Emir of Qatar.
0: So the president was then asked about Ossoff's comments on Monday.
3: John Ossoff said you'd rather travel with your aide, Natalie Harp, and build the ballroom than do your job as president. What is your response, John Ossoff?
4: You mean Pee-wee Herman? Pee-wee Herman look-alike? No, I would much rather do other things. It's a we're building a great facility here. We're fixing a White House that hasn't been taken care of.
0: So that was the president responding. And as you say, Maggie, you write extensively about Natalie Harp and Regime Change. Tell us more about her and why you think Ossoff's raising this and her name is being raised at this point and what it meant for her to be one of the few people on this third secret plane with him.
1: I'll work backwards. Natalie Harp is essentially a body person, for lack of a better way of putting it. But she is, I described her as something like a human binky a couple of days ago. And that really is what she is. You know, he describes her, as we report in the book, to staff as, you know, somebody who loves him as much as his wife and children. And he would say to aides, "You'll all go off and make money. You know, she's never going to leave me." That's one. Walt Nauta, who is his actual body guy, also now the head of the Oval Office, he has some official title. Trump's co-conspirator indicted in the Mar-a-Lago documents case. Dan Scavino, who has been with Trump forever, started out as a caddy at his Westchester golf course. Those are three very personal aides. They also do deal with his social media piece. And then Pete Hegseth. So what it tells us is that these are people who Trump would find most comfortable to be around him, who could give him certain pieces of information. Again, we don't know exactly why, but I'm not surprised that Ossoff focused on this because, A, Natalie Harp is everywhere. She literally is in almost every Oval Office meeting. She was there when Jonathan and I went in to interview the president as a fact-checking interview for this book, and she was the one who handed us this document that he said was by a historian. It, in fact, was a former golf caddy for Gary Player, who had described Trump as the most powerful person ever to walk the planet and compared him to history's, you know, best known despots and monsters and conquerors separately. Ossoff, I believe, was trying to get a reaction, and he did. And the White House bit, and he was obviously making an insinuation. It goes further than our reporting. Trump was traveling with other people, but she's a taxpayer-funded staffer. It is not inappropriate to get asked a question about her by a reporter. And the president, all he did was draw further attention to this and how he handled that. Mm-hmm.
0: And, of course, attacking Kristen Hoes of CNN, who so often attacks women reporters.
1: Yes, he does.
0: Your response, they are all your colleagues, our colleagues.
1: Look, a couple of things. I mean, he has attacked many of us for a very long time. He has expanded his roster of who he is attacking in this particular term. He is, you know, almost everybody who writes something he doesn't like or even asks something he doesn't like gets a, "You're dumb, you're ugly, you're," I can go on and on and on. He does attack men, too. With women, it is always about their looks. The Kristen Holmes attack, I want to, first of all, Caitlin Collins does an incredible job, and she is basically alone in there every day because this White House has taken control of the media pool that covers him. It used to be decided by the White House Correspondents Association. Now they pick the outlets. And so Caitlin or Kristen will be asking a serious question, and the person who asks after them is, you know, an influencer who says something to the effect of, "Mr. President, why are you so fantastic?" It used to be that reporters would back each other up. It's so much harder now. And so the Kristen Holmes attack in particular, reporters don't want to be the story. One of the things that was really very jarring about what this White House did yesterday, and this wasn't the president directly, but it doesn't matter, it was some social media account from the White House raising her children and attacking her, using her children, and saying that your children will be ashamed of you. It's really something for a White House that was making a point of the fact that its press secretary, who is a young mother, is leaving in part because she wants to take time with her children, is going after a female reporter using her children. Children should be off limits no matter what. They're going to attack us whatever we do. This was a different level.
0: Why doesn't he attack you? I mean, yes, he's called you maggot and other other names, but actually, you've been covering him for decades. And you get a personal sit-down interview with him.
1: Yeah, but I think there's a... So I was thinking about this when you used the Trump whisperer phrasing, which is a comment or whatever, a description of me that I wish I had, you know, pushed back on years ago. When
0: what?
1: He first... Because it suggests a level of personal engagement that just doesn't exist. It confers an intimacy that just doesn't exist. And it also confers a sort of... I'm as opposed to just sort of interpreting and covering someone, that there's some kind of a level of, like, you know, Rasputining, which is preposterous. I'm a reporter. He is my subject who I cover. I have covered any number of politicians over the last 20 some odd years, going back to the 1990s, many of whom did not like my coverage. They just did not handle it like this. In terms of the me of it specifically, it is largely about being at the New York Times. He really is obsessed with the Times uniquely. But I did cover him, you know, before he was a candidate. I did cover him for a long time. I covered his, you know, quasi run in 2011. I worked at the New York Post. There is a New York of it that is real. But that is what it is. Jonathan and I have both had very little contact with him directly this term. We actually did have to go to him directly to ask for this interview, but not because we wanted open mic night with Donald Trump. We wanted to do a fact-checking interview, and it was quite revealing.
0: I mean, there's so much here. For example, talk about the use of the war room, as you describe it, both in a piece in the Times magazine, but also in your book, inside the White House freakout over the Epstein files.
1: Yeah, the Times magazine headline was, I think, pretty precise. So we describe in this book a handful of what were many meetings in the White House Situation Room, which is a meeting where room where presidents have, and it's a series of conference rooms, but there's this large conference room that people have seen pictures of presidents sitting in. The complex itself is where President Obama monitored the raid to kill Osama bin Laden. It is where presidents have talked about wars. It is also what became essentially a crisis comms hub for the Trump team, not the president. He was not in these meetings. But his team, trying to deal with the general issue of the Epstein files, which Trump wanted nothing to do with. Trump obviously was very close with Jeffrey Epstein in the 1990s. He often talks about a falling out that we still don't totally understand in the 2000s. But his name was in these files, and some of that was public already. But he just didn't want to hear about it at all. And he had several people in his government who had repeatedly talked about transparency in these files once they got in office. The problem is the president did not want anything to do with this. So they then were in these meetings trying to figure out what they could put out to the public, how to handle Ghislaine Maxwell, Jeffrey Epstein's longtime associate and girlfriend. And it ends up in these remarkable moments where they are discussing, among other things, you know, an uncorroborated secondhand allegation made to a reporter a decade earlier about Trump, you know, sleeping with a woman who in Jeffrey Epstein's house, and that the woman, that Trump had a nipple fetish, and that he had clearly abused her body, according to this secondhand account, which had already been public. But this was the kind of thing they found themselves talking about in the Situation Room. It was not really in those meetings that we focused on about justice for these victims. Now, there were other discussions on that front, but that was not what this was.
0: And talk about who was there.
1: It was the top levels of the White House and the DOJ. It was the chief of staff, the vice president, Pam Bondi, then the attorney general, who they mostly all blamed for comments that she had made publicly and how she handled it. Todd Blanche, now the attorney general, then the deputy attorney general. Kash Patel, the FBI director. Dave Warrington, then the White House counsel. The list goes on, and that's a partial list. I mean, there's more than a dozen people.
0: And it's so significant, Todd Blanche, mm-hmm. given that he is the Attorney General Correct. Now, the questions he was just asked mm-hmm. by Kirsten Walker mm-hmm. On NBC mm-hmm. about whether he would be independent, and mm-hmm. he took great affront. Mm. He's the one who handled the Epstein files.
1: He was the person who was overseeing the majority of how this was dealt with. Pam Bondi talked about that in House testimony. And while she was certainly present in a bunch of these meetings and aware of what was happening, it is true that Blanche is who the White House tasked with this. And he was tasked with this because they believed that he would be, you know, clear with them about what was there and be clear with them about how they would move forward. There was a total eradication of the norm of DOJ independence that has existed since Watergate. What this White House will say is it is an agency of the executive branch. There is no actual independence. In this case, the middleman just doesn't exist.
0: Talk about the briefing, Maggie Haberman, in the war room that Benjamin Netanyahu gave leading up to the U.S.-Israeli attack on Iran. How unusual this is.
1: Right. This is an unusual meeting in the Situation Room, that large conference room, from the other end of the spectrum. This is actually about matters of governance. There are few things as important as how a president takes the country to war, and that is what this meeting was about. But this was a foreign leader sitting in the Situation Room. Trump normally sits at the head of that big conference table. And in this instance, in our reporting, and again, we get into this in detail in the book, this was really the last reporting we did for this book, Trump moved his seat so they were sitting across from each other, which said something about Netanyahu and the level of respect that Trump was conferring on him. But we could not find any other example of a foreign head of state being present with the president of the United States in person for this kind of a meeting. And in this meeting, Netanyahu made the case for a regime change scenario, trying to pull the U.S. in. Various steps would happen. Various things were unlikely to, you know, be constricting, according to Netanyahu. He portrayed the Iranian regime as fairly easy to topple. And he played this video for the president in the conference room, which was of, you know, possible leaders who could take over, which most of the U.S. government did not take very seriously. Trump, however, liked the sound of this. Trump, at the end of this presentation, said something to the effect of, sounds good to me. And while there were more conversations with his own government, it was clear to his own advisors how appealing this was to Trump. Trump was acting on instinct. This was after the Maduro raid in Venezuela earlier in the year. He believed the Iranian regime was a paper tiger based on how it had responded the previous year during the 12-day war. And the president basically ignored many of his own advisors and just went ahead.
0: Do you think Epstein also drove some of this? I mean, you had Epstein dominating the mm-hmm. headlines in December. So then he attacks Venezuela, gets Maduro and his right. wife, wipes the headlines off, very successful for President Trump. Then they're creeping back in again in February. The whole operation is called Operation Epic Fury, which many dubbed Epstein Fury.
1: I've seen that.
0: What drives Trump? What drove him into the man who fought endless wars?
1: We don't have reporting suggesting this was an active diversion or an active distraction, although obviously Trump likes distractions, and we talk about that in the book as well. We have a scene early on where they were looking at ways to wipe the controversy over an OMB memo that had gone out, off the front pages. And one of the things they were talking about was, you know, let's talk about sending migrants to Gitmo. That was one possibility. So obviously he likes distractions, but we don't have reporting suggesting that this was the active method behind it. It almost doesn't matter, though. He was expanding his own power. That is the main focus for him now.
0: So you have Netanyahu mm-hmm. in the Situation mm-hmm. Room. And now you have Trump on the secret flight, and it turns out, I think it was the Washington Post expose saying mm-hmm. that the CIA didn't hold much stock in Israeli intelligence that Trump was being targeted on this plane.
1: So we actually have different reporting on that, and again, this is all still emerging, but our understanding is that this is actually a separate threat stream from what the Israeli government had been discussing. In real time, the CIA, according to our reporting on what was motivating them to get the president out, did not have a confidence assessment one way or the other in real time. Now, they later, I think, looked at it and were less confident. But that was not, I think things are getting conflated here. But again, we are all still trying to figure out what happened.
0: We're talking to Maggie Haberman, co-author of Regime Change. Let's talk about the inner circle. Mm-hmm. Talk about people like Stephen Miller, mm-hmm. how he rose to power, how important he is to Trump, what this immigrant crackdown is mm-hmm. all about. Talk about the Rubio-Vance competition to succeed President Trump. I thought it was interesting that Rubio was on the plane that possibly was targeted. He was left on the plane. And it then turned out that Trump is telling people behind the scenes that he's for Vance now.
1: Trump is quite capable of saying different things to different audiences, as you and I both know, and I think that that will continue. I think that if Vance is likely, you know, to be the nominee, which at the moment he seems like he will be, Trump will get with him. I don't think Trump is going to make it easy for Vance or anyone who is the Republican nominee, because Trump does not like attention shifting elsewhere. And Trump's legacy is less about policy in his mind. It's about Trump. So that's one piece of
0: it. Do you think he'll allow the elections to continue?
1: I do. I don't have reporting suggesting otherwise. But there's a difference between, you know, there are limits to what he can actively do, as you know, to take over elections in states. That doesn't mean that there won't be, you know, efforts to try to get involved somehow. We've already seen that in Minnesota, in the middle of these killings of Alex Pretty, and a few weeks before that, Renee Good earlier this year. The DOJ, then run by Pam Bondi, was saying, "Well, you know, we'll pull back the agents, the federal migrant forces, immigration forces. Just give us your voter rolls, and so that we can take a look at them and see what's there." So, I expect we will see more of that. In terms of Stephen Miller, he is the most powerful White House advisor, arguably, over, you know, the last few decades, probably in modern history. He is dual-hatted. He is the Deputy White House Chief of Staff for Policy. He is also the Homeland Security Advisor. Even those two titles do not really explain the level of his power. We got into his background, who he is, how he grew up. We were trying to make clear who these people are and what drives them in this book. Miller is fundamentally important to understand for Trump in general. But he came up in California in a very liberal enclave in Santa Monica, and he has been listening to Rush Limbaugh. He has been talking about undocumented immigrants for decades, and his vision is a restrictionist immigration policy. He is more hawkish than Trump on this matter, but on this topic, but Trump just doesn't stop him most of the time unless it gets negative attention in the press, and then he will pull him back, like after Minnesota. But that was extreme. This immigration crackdown is what it looks like. It is about restricting who comes into the country and who can keep living here. And there is so much happening on this front that, you know, everybody across the media, I think, at the mainstream outlets, and not just mainstream outlets, are doing a lot of coverage. And there is still so much happening on so many fronts that we're not really fully seeing the full picture.
0: Regime Change, Inside the Imperial Presidency of Donald Trump. Talk about the title.
1: So one of the things that occurred to Jonathan and me very early on, and this relates to actually what we were just describing about Stephen Miller. Stephen Miller is one of the people who had spent the most time thinking about what a Trump 2.0 would look like, including how to put in lawyers who would help Trump get to a yes. Not just help, but be willing to say yes and then figure out how to work the policy and the justifications later on. It was clear within the first 3 months that what we were covering was not, you know, Democrat to Republican transition or even Trump to Biden, and where Trump left Biden a handwritten note after January 6th, you know, and there were still some efforts to try to have some kind of a transition between the governments. This is a form of regime change in our own country. This is a reimagining of the U.S. presidency, an expansion of executive power on a level we have not seen before in modern history, in some ways ever. And we had come up with this title months before the Maduro operation. This was not about Venezuela. It was not about Iran. It happens to be true of those efforts, too. But this is about the U.S.
0: And the other people who surround him who are most important that we should be looking at?
1: This is a government run by, as you said, about a half dozen people, give or take. Susie Wiles, Pete Hegseth, Dan Kane, the chairman of the Joint Chiefs of Staff, John Ratcliffe, director of the CIA, Steve Witkoff, Trump's all-purpose envoy. Jared Kushner does not have an official government role, but he is quite involved now. Scott Bessent sometimes, Howard Lutnick sometimes. That's about it.
0: Jared Kushner just declared a billionaire. He's the billionaire builder, Trump envoy. And in fact, is that a benefit to Kushner not to have a portfolio exactly or be a paid employee?
1: Correct.
0: Because it means he just goes around the world like Steve Witkoff. Some people, Trump is saying he's going to make peace. Other people saying he's going to make money.
1: Right. Well, and two things can be true at once. I mean, certainly in the case of Witkoff, who actually does formally work for the government, whereas Kushner does not at all. Witkoff and Trump and their children are partners in this crypto business. The self-enrichment of this administration is at an astonishing scale. And I think people were loath to really believe in Trump's world and among Republicans how much money mainstream media was describing him as making through these ventures. Then he filed his personal financial disclosure form, and there it was. There is absolutely no precedent for this.
0: You have been following Trump for decades, covering Donald Trump. What has most shocked you?
1: Covering Donald Trump in various ways, but and others, not a lot has shocked me, honestly. I mean, there is a lot of what we are seeing right now that is what I expected the first year to look like of 2017. And in some ways, what you are seeing now is what 2020 was set to look like after the impeachment trial, where he was, you know, acquitted is the headline that he likes to hold up. And then COVID hit, and that changed everything about that year. This level of loyalty as the dominant factor, this level of vengeance and retribution as an animating theme, that is what I expected this to be for a long time.
0: Have you been shocked by the lack of resistance?
1: I have been shocked at the degree to which Congress in particular is just handing over its power, the House Republicans. I have been shocked at how tech leaders were, and we described this at length, you know, many of whom had declared themselves Democrats before or had contributed to Democrat causes, even if they were doing both parties.
0: Just Zuckerberg, Jeff Bezos,
1: you know, Tim Cook, although he had a relationship with Trump in term one, just bringing these tributes to him. I mean, we get into detail in this in the book. I would say the one thing I was really surprised by, honestly, if I had to look at it, was Elon Musk, which was that Trump essentially, it's been really memory-holed, and we get into this a lot in the book, but Trump essentially made him a co-president. He wasn't exactly a co-president, but he was basically a co-president. And what Musk wanted to do was not always aligned with what other people in Trump's West Wing wanted to happen. So the first several months of this term were really hijacked by Doge and what Musk was doing, again, some of which they liked. Musk also did things like get rid of a congressionally created agency in USAID, just got rid of it, gutted it. And the rump was taken over by the State Department and Marco Rubio, who was not thrilled to be doing this. That did surprise me. Trump only pulled Musk back after a meeting my colleagues and I reported on, where he was supposed to be getting a briefing on the China war plan in the Pentagon, in a room called the Tank. It's a sanctuary of sorts.
0: A meeting with Hegseth.
1: Correct. And some others. But it was clear to Trump and what he was saying to his advisors that, you know, this was problematic conflicts-wise. Trump has problems when other people get him bad headlines for conflicts. Less so himself and his family.
0: Well, I want to thank you for spending this time with us. Regime change inside the imperial presidency of Donald Trump. Maggie Haberman wrote this book along with Jonathan Swan. This is Democracy Now!, democracynow.org. She's also author of Confidence Man, The Making of Donald Trump and the Breaking of America. Coming up next, we look at President Trump's son-in-law and envoy, the billionaire builder Jared Kushner, who held separate meetings with Hamas and Israeli Prime Minister Benjamin Netanyahu. We'll speak with the political analyst Muin Rabbani. Stay with us.

0: City Palestinian Youth Choir. This is Democracy Now!, democracynow.org, the War and Peace Report. President Trump's son-in-law and envoy, Jared Kushner, met with Israeli Prime Minister Benjamin Netanyahu in Jerusalem Monday after Israel rejected a 15-point plan for Gaza promoted by President Trump's so-called Board of Peace. The proposal would have seen Hamas gradually disarm and turn over governance of the Gaza Strip to an international force in exchange for Israel's withdrawal. This is Jared Kushner speaking to Fox News.
1: We have a plan to rebuild Gaza, but we will not allow Gaza to be rebuilt until the demilitarization occurs. Nobody wants to put more money into a place that's gone on for so long until if it's just going to be taken over by terrorists or blown up again.
0: Over the weekend, Jared Kushner held rare direct talks in Cairo with Hamas's political chief, Khalil el-Hayya. Also joining the talks were the Egyptian president, Abdel Fattah el-Sisi, former British Prime Minister, Tony Blair, and Qatari, Turkish, and Egyptian mediators. Hamas officials said Israel had violated the terms of the October 2025 ceasefire and that the roadmap agreed to last month was not open to changes. Israel's been conducting near daily attacks on the Gaza Strip despite the so-called ceasefire, killing more than 1,200 people directly. For more, we go to Montreal, where we're joined by Mouin Rabbani, Middle East analyst and managing editor of Jadalia. His forthcoming book is titled Gaza Apocalypse. Welcome back to Democracy Now!, Mouin. Let's begin with what exactly these meetings have been about and what came out of them, beginning with who Jared Kushner is. Again, is not officially a government employee.
2: Yes, I think as Maggie Haberman was just informing us, he's actually not part of the government. He has no official role, no official position, and therefore is essentially accountable only to his father-in-law, Donald Trump. He's also someone who is deeply invested, both literally and figuratively, in the Middle East. He relies to a very large extent on funding from Gulf states and connections with various rulers and oligarchs and so on for his business activities, but is also someone who is very deeply, intimately tied to Israel and its imperial project in the region. I mean, you know, his father, the current U.S. ambassador to France, Charles Kushner, and Netanyahu have a longstanding relationship. And at one point, when Netanyahu used to visit New York, he would literally sleep in Jared Kushner's bed. So, you know, this is all a kind of very incestuous, sordid background for someone to now pretend to play the role of a mediator between two different parties. It's really not on the cards.
0: And when you would say sleep in his bed, you mean the childhood home of Jared Kushner. He would sleep in his bedroom, right?
2: Well, I recall Netanyahu, I think, stating that he slept in Kushner's bed. No suggestion Kushner was in it as well. This is all pre-Epstein. But the broader point is there's a very intimate ideological political connection between the Kushners and Israel. And then there is, in addition to that, a very intimate, active business and financial connection between Kushner and many of the states in the Gulf.
0: So Axios reported Monday that Hamas leaders had committed to disarming and demilitarizing Gaza. What does that mean in the near time? And can you talk about the significance of Kushner and other Trump officials meeting directly with Hamas?
2: Well, the meeting, the direct meeting with Hamas is significant, but it's also not unprecedented. It was unprecedented at the beginning of the Trump administration when its envoy, Adam Buller, met directly with Hamas officials, including Khalil al-Hayya in Doha. And this caused such outrage in pro-Israeli circles that Adam Buller has essentially been politically disappeared. But to get back to your question, what happened last month is that the Board of Peace, the self-proclaimed Board of Peace, which sees itself essentially as replacing any other international institution and any other international resolutions dealing with the question of Palestine, the Board of Peace put forward a 15-point proposal. That proposal included two key points. The first is the decommissioning of Hamas heavy weaponry and various other aspects relating to Gaza governance, in which Hamas would have absolutely no role. But the second point was that none of these commitments would need to be fulfilled unless and until Israel properly fulfilled all its commitments and obligations that it accepted in October of last year, pursuant to the ceasefire agreement with Hamas. In other words, Israel would have to stop its daily bombardments and killings in the Gaza Strip and actually observe a cessation of hostilities. It would need to allow the surge of humanitarian goods into the Gaza Strip, pursuant to its obligations, and so on. Israel then objected to this, and acting through the board's point man on Gaza, the former UN envoy Nikolai Mladenov, essentially adopted some key Israeli conditions, thereby revising an agreement that had already been agreed with Hamas. Subsequently, Netanyahu rejected what was in effect his own agreement, and I think that move should be seen primarily in terms of the upcoming Israeli parliamentary elections in a few weeks and in 2 months. And now Kushner has come to the region. First, he met with Hamas, and rather than reconfirm the validity of the agreement that the board has already reached with the Palestinians, he's essentially trying to rewrite it. And then after his meeting with Netanyahu, he came out and emphasized what is called Israel's right to self-defense, meaning Israel will be under no obligation to observe any commitments regarding a cessation of hostilities. Israel would not be obliged to conduct any of its obligations unless and until Hamas was fully disarmed, meaning it even has to confirm that it no longer has any military infrastructure or even any light personal weapons. Well, this is essentially Israel throwing a poison pill into an agreement by including conditions that can never be met, because Israel can always claim, you know, there is still a Kalashnikov or a pistol or a slingshot, and thereby indefinitely, in other words, permanently, postpone the discharge of any of its own obligations. And you can say Kushner fell for it or Kushner is complicit in this, but the result is the same.
0: You have the far-right National Security Minister, Itamar Ben-Gvir, calling for nightly targeted eliminations of 30 or 40 people in Gaza. Interestingly, a number of news outlets, Associated Press, Financial Times, Times of Israel, are reporting that Ben-Gvir said not just those who pose an immediate threat. There are people there who are not worthy of life. They shouldn't live. They're not even people, making the remarks on a podcast with a former hostage.
2: Yeah, it's interesting that we have seen Israel's apologists, particularly in Europe and the United States, rush to dismiss this on the pretext that Ben-Gvir is some kind of freelancer who doesn't really play an important role, and therefore these explicitly fascist statements, these explicitly genocidal utterances, can be somehow ignored. He is the equivalent of, let's say, the head of the U.S. Department of Homeland Security or the British Home Secretary, if not more so. And for him to be making these statements, saying the quiet part out loud, because he knows he can say the quiet part out loud, and he knows there will be absolutely no consequences for making these kinds of statements, I think, you know, that says a lot. And it says even more that he is making these statements in the context of an election campaign where he is assuming, in my view, correctly, that making such statements probably has an electoral benefit for him rather than placing him beyond the political pale in what is today Israel.
0: Muin Rabbani, I want to also turn to the U.S.-Israeli war in Iran. The White House said Monday it would not seek to extend the MOU, the Memorandum of Understanding with Iran, as the 60-day ceasefire deal expired without an agreement to end the war Monday. In Washington, Trump called on Tehran to, quote, put up the white flag of surrender. And at the same time, you have President Trump threatening Oman, reportedly threatening to bomb the, rhymes with hit, out of Oman if it, quote, gets in the way of the U.S. blockade of Iranian ships in the Strait of Hormuz when it has not been secret that Oman is negotiating with Iran to open the strait.
2: Well, you know, this also ties into the previous part of our discussion. We are not only dealing with an exceptionally bad faith actor in Israel, but we are dealing with the United States, whose statements, whose commitments, whose agreements are completely unreliable, untrustworthy. We're dealing with an impetuous leader who will talk out of both sides of his mouth, as in this case, threaten a close ally for performing its role of seeking to promote diplomacy. Look, no one expected that the 60-day term of the Iranian-U.S. Memorandum of Understanding would result in a comprehensive agreement. I think many people, myself included, did think that at the end of this period, the U.S. and Iran would jointly agree to extend the term of the Memorandum of Understanding to give diplomacy a chance. But I think at this point, we have to assume that a renewed full-scale military confrontation between Iran on the one hand and the U.S. and Israel on the other looks increasingly likely, if not inevitable. And that is the product of the, you know, crazy decision by Trump, which you discussed previously with Maggie Haberman, to launch this war in the first place.
0: And then back on Jared Kushner with Gaza, as they talk about the new Gaza and the new Rafah, and they talk about making the first contract for Moroccan soldiers to come into Gaza to cordon off that area. We just have a minute.
2: Well, again, you know, the decommissioning of Hamas heavy weaponry that was agreed in this 15-point plan was supposed to take place under Palestinian and international auspices. We're now talking about the total disarmament of Hamas directly under American auspices, a poison pill. And regarding your question about these Moroccan soldiers, you know, we had been talking about an 8,000 stabilization force, but no one wants to be part of this because no one knows what the details are. No one knows what the objectives are, and the plan keeps changing, and therefore I think it's essentially a dead letter.
0: Well, Muin Rabbani, we will of course continue to follow this. Thank you so much for being with us, Middle East analyst and managing editor of Jadalia. His forthcoming book titled Gaza Apocalypse. That does it for our show. I'll be in Middlebury, Vermont on August 28th to speak after the screening of T.L. Essen and Carl Dale's film about Democracy Now! Called Steal This Story, Please. Then in Madison, Wisconsin on September 5th, in Chicago on September 6th, and then in Bay Shore, New York on September 17th. You can go to our website at democracynow.org for the screenings and the Q&A afterwards. I'm Amy Goodman. This is another edition of Democracy Now!, democracynow.org, The War and Peace Report.
3: Yeah, and good afternoon, Telluride. This is Simon Says for the next couple of hours here in town, Tuesday, August 18th. I hope everyone's doing fine on this beautiful day. We got some community calendar to kick off the show, and start off, first of all, with some birthdays. We have birthdays for Jim Bedford, actually, has a memorial today between 2 and 4 at Town Park. For those of you not familiar with Jim, a.k.a. BF Deal, started the station, and there'll be a lot of people, I think, there this afternoon to pick up on that and have a fun afternoon. So take your camp chair and get out to the Bra in Town Park and hopefully see some friends out there. Outside of Jim, we have birthdays for Jim Looney, Craig Parazzi, Peter Riccardelli, Janie Wiener, Gretchen and Kristen Freiling, Creighton Hart, Nina Kothay, Stan Phillips, Avina Campbell, Doug Hoffer, Chris Hazen, Brian Mackey, David Oyster, Bunzi Bunworth, Hart Good Times, Ross Dupuy, get my teeth in, Claudia Garcia Carrizo, and Brittany Miller. On to other topics. Did your duck win a prize at the Koto Duck Race? 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The film's going to be shown tonight, Tuesday, August 18th at 6:30 p.m. at the Telluride Conference Center. Telluride Rotary Club meets tomorrow, Wednesday, August 19th, 6 p.m. at the Mountain Film location, 122 South Oak Street, Telluride. Meetings feature guest speakers and discussion of club projects. Anyone with an interest in networking and service is welcome to drop in as a guest. You can email telluriderotary@gmail.com for info or to RSVP. Also, SMART is expanding services to Rico on Wednesday, August 19th, and to Norwood on Saturday, August 22nd. Find the details and new bus schedules at smarttelluride.com. Mountain Village Sunset Concert Series closes out the summer tomorrow, Wednesday the 19th, with Southwest Colorado's favorite tribute to the Grateful Dead, Easy Jim. The free show starts at 6 p.m. in Sunset Plaza, so don't miss that. You're also formally invited to Telluride Dinner Party, a fundraiser for the Telluride Historical Museum, on Thursday the 20th at 5:30 p.m. at the museum. This year, the Telluride Historical Museum turns 60 years old. Enjoy cocktails as you mingle with locals who were born in the building and peruse new and permanent exhibits, followed by a plated dinner from Black Salt Catering, who are excellent, by the way. Get tickets at TellurideMuseum.org. Additionally, both Shandoka and Carhenge parking lots will be closed to commuters through Friday the 21st. S-permit holders can park in the Carhenge parking lot, while day commuters will be directed to alternative parking areas. Lots of discourse on that topic elsewhere. Koto's guest DJ day is this Friday the 21st. Tune into Koto on your FM dial and at koto.org all day long to hear from celebrity DJs who will be spinning tunes and raising money for Koto every $100 you donate on guest DJ day gets you entered into a drawing for a one-night all-inclusive stay for two at Dunton Hot Springs. Plus, give $100 and get limited edition Koto merch while supplies last, which I was party to last night, having a look at some of the new stuff, which is fantastic. So look out for Friday's guest DJ day, where we're trying to obviously make some money for the station. Also, the next People's March is Saturday, August the 22nd, this Saturday, at noon at the San Miguel County Courthouse. Speakers will be Franny Patricio and Chris Myers. Bring a friend and bring your signs. And as always, you can get the additional information or full details on koto.org for your community calendar. Weather right now is 80 degrees outside and looking like a nice afternoon. And let's just do our station ID before we cut across to music for the afternoon. So as you know, you're in tune with listener-sponsored KOTO and KOOK, non-commercial, non-underwritten community radio. One of a handful of those in the country that's left. Hence the fundraiser on Friday, by the way. KOTO is licensed by the FCC to operate on channel 219, 91.7 megahertz from Telluride, Colorado, channel 288, 105.3 megahertz from translator K287CC Placerville, channel 207, 89.3 megahertz from translator K207AS Telluride, channel 207, 89.3 megahertz from translator K207AU in Ophir, and channel 208, 103 megahertz from translator K262DL Norwood. KOOK Ridgeway can be found on 90.3 FM in the Ridgeway Ouray area. So let's get on with a little music, something different to start us with, and we will progress from here. Got some requests that we're going to be filling in as we go through the show. So we'll kick off with a little Massive Attack.

Goes out to my favorite brother-in-law over in Nottingham, England, who's celebrating his 60th birthday today. Big Simple Minds fan. I'm sure he's down the pub with his Forest scarf on and his rattle, getting ready for the start of the season against Leeds. So happy birthday, Nick. I hope you enjoy the Simple Minds. And let's try something else from the same era.

There's a couple in a row there from Jack White. Last one is Neighborhood Blues from the new album, Frozen Charlotte, which came out this year. I think that's the eighth one he's done, and super inventive guy. Love listening to his stuff. Also, just checking the tour dates while that was playing, and it looks like he's going on tour this summer and fall. Most of it's east-west of here, but there is a date in Albuquerque, it looks like. So, Lauren, if you're listening, let's get a trip down to see him. That would be in, Albuquerque, October 4th. So, opportunity to go there. And he's also playing in Austin on the 6th. So, one of the bands he reminded me of, which I'm sure he never saw, but is from my earlier youth. Saw these guys many, many times when they were rocking and rolling back in the UK. This is a band called Spirit Destiny. And this is a track called Rainmaker. Enjoy this.

Yeah, definitely one of the more energetic bands I've ever seen. Fantastic live in the day. I think they're still touring. I don't know how, but I think they're still touring. And good luck to them. Love to see them one more time. And I remember watching them, and again, similar era, but this band rivaled them for energy. I think they got a bad rap over here in the States for being kind of bagpipey music. But if you ever got the chance to see Big Country when they were at their best, they were incredible live. This is called Look Away.

Yeah, super energetic big country from back in the day. And just looking through some additional calendar stuff, and this was not on today's calendar because it's not happening until Thursday, but anybody making plans, there's actually free music at the Sheridan in the street, obviously, on Thursday. The Oak Street Park Summer Show series is the Deltaphonic, and they're playing Thursday 6 to 8 free. On the website it says, Deltaphonic delivers a gritty, high-energy fusion of New Orleans-inspired blues rock and funk with soulful vocals and swampy grooves that keep the crowds moving. So if you fancy that, that's this Thursday 6 to 8, and that's at the Oak Street Park. So hopefully get your chance to go down and see them for free. And in the meantime, is the band Fuel.

So our fellow DJ, Mr. Buffalo Nichols himself, is on his way down to Albuquerque right now, and I asked him if there was anything we could play to ease his journey down there. And this is a song he requested, so hope the drive's going well, Lauren. See you on your back.

It's for the buffalo man who's roaming through New Mexico as we speak with his beautiful wife, Lauren. His beautiful wife, Cammy. So, Lauren, have a safe drive. See you when you're back. We're going to kick off a session of five in a row female vocalists just to even things up. So, Pretenders.

It's the Dutch singer there, Anouk. I'm not sure if anyone's heard that on the station before. She's huge over in Europe. I stumbled across her when I was wandering through Schiphol Airport, I think, many moons ago. I was playing in a record store there. And, yeah, big fan. I think 15 platinum albums in the Netherlands. So definitely well-known over there. Maybe not so much over here. And just continue with some of the female artists. And this is Joss Stone from the good old UK.

There's some Just Stone. Great song. Played that in a while. And just continuing a couple more songs on a female five-song section. This is one I haven't played for ever. And I'm not sure it gets played very much in any station, actually. This is Heart from, I guess, the Bad Animals album. And this would be the title track. And Ann Wilson at her best.

It's from the era of huge hair and matching shoulder pads. That was when Hart got diverted in that direction. But as I said, Ann's voice is still incredible. That one was especially for Jim, who's folding his socks up in upstate New York right now, getting ready for another bike ride, I'm sure. And we'll wrap up the section with some Joan armor plating.

It's five in a row from five of my favorite female artists. We're going to change tack a little bit here and move south to Austin and kick off a session here with Eric Johnson. It is 2:22 here in Telluride. Currently 83 degrees outside. Beautiful day.

Some old Whitesnake in their formative years. I think it was the very first version of the band before Stevie Vai and John Sykes took them elsewhere, but that was Ain't Gonna Cry No More. Before that, we had title track from Eric Johnson's album Bloom. And this is a band that gets requested quite a bit through friends and so on. Over to Ireland for some Rory Gallagher. This is Shadow Play.

Yeah, some Rory Gallagher there. That's Shadow Play off the album Shadow Play. And you're listening to KOTO Telluride, KOK Ridgeway. It's 2:36 here, Tuesday, August the 18th. You're listening to Simon filling in here 1 till 3. We've got another few songs to get in before we switch across at 3 o'clock to the THS Radio Club. There's some Vintage Queen

some old Queen with March of the Black Queen from Queen 2, way, way back. Sign of Things to Come from them at that time. And then that was some old Lizzie Holy War live version of that. Don't forget there's still a chance to get down to Town Park to celebrate Jim Bedford's birthday today from 2 to 4. I think I mistakenly said earlier it was a memorial. It's not, it's his birthday celebration. For 2 to 4 this afternoon at the Bar in Town Park. We've got about 10 minutes to try and squeeze in a couple of tracks. This actually is the new single from our old friends Temperance Movement. So see what you think of this. And we'll close out with something completely different.

It's two in a row from our old friends Temperance Movement, the new single, Eat You Alive, which is off the album New Promised Land Incorporated, just came out. And they are touring in the UK, according to Jim. Thanks for that heads up. Not sure if they're going to make it over here, but let's see if I can get them back in town. And second song there was Battle Lines from the White Bear album. I'm going to leave you with our old friends who played here a couple of weeks ago, Big Something. This is a live version of their song, Curse of Julia Brown. So I'll be handing you over to the THS show, THS Radio Club to be precise, 3 o'clock. I hope you've enjoyed listening for the last couple of hours. This is Simon, been filling in 1 till 3. And be nice to each other, carpe diem, and I hope I will see you soon. Take care, everyone.

It's going through my brain. I hear talk of people

You're in tune with KOTO Radio in Telluride, Colorado. This is the Telluride High School radio show. Down to three of us in the studio today. So shout out Bree if you're listening. We'll play some songs for you. Enjoy.

through the brush. I followed your scent to find the way to you. To find the way to you. I traveled through floods.

Guys, this is one of the last days of Telluride High School radio show, and it is the first day that our amazing co-DJ, DJ Bree Rose Gowdy, is not here, and we miss her so much. Right now, she is driving to Salt Lake City to pursue a new life, away from her friends, and it's fine. Anyways, we love her, and we hope she's got her eyes on the road and enjoying this music. Peace out. Love you, Bree.

0: Hi, it is now time for Access, a program available each weekday at around 4 p.m. This program is available to any person or organization by appointment with the program director. The program is limited to 15 minutes and is available only twice per week per person or organization. If opinions are expressed, they are those of the speaker and not necessarily those of CODO. You, the listener, are encouraged to respond over the air with your comments. Today we have Chris in the studio.
1: That would be me.
0: Yep.
1: Can you hear me?
0: Yep, you're on.
1: Awesome. Hi, everybody, and thank you all for being here on CODO. Don't we love our community access radio. We love that you can come in here and have fun, play music, control what the community hears, and that's what this is all about, the access. So thanks for having me in here today. So my name is Chris Myers. I've been in Telluride. I'm a newcomer. I've only been here 26 years, so a little bit longer than the high school crew here in the studio, but I still consider myself a newcomer. But it doesn't mean I don't care about Telluride, and there's a lot going on in this community, and something has just popped up after those rains last week, and it's not just mushrooms, but some of you might have noticed that the Shandoka parking lot is closed to parking right now. And there's a reason for that. There are a whole bunch of plastic pipes and 2x4s that have been erected in the Shandoka parking lot, which are to give a physical presentation of sorts of what a new 900-car parking garage at Shandoka might just feel like in terms of scale in that neighborhood. And it's got a bunch of people scratching their heads, and that's what it's supposed to do. The town is actually the developer of this project, and it's going to be not only some public parking, but it's going to be some affordable housing. There's going to be some park area. There's going to be some retail business. But what does typically happen in this town is we're all busy people, right? Do you have other stuff going on in your life? You have tons of free time? Not. Yeah. No, we're all busy people. But when you see these story polls go up at Shandoka, suddenly you're like, whoa, what the heck is that? Well, I had the same reaction, and I went over there. And there's this little information sign with a cute QR code from the town of Telluride. And it says, you know, take a picture of this QR code and you can learn more about the project. Well, I did, and it just took me to the town website. If I didn't know better, if I didn't know how to navigate the town's website, I just ended up in this enormous administrative website, and I couldn't find any information on this project because I didn't even know the name of this project. But because I've been on town council many years ago, but I knew that this was going to be for HARC review, so I found the HARC agenda, and then I was able to scroll down to the very last project and finally found Shandoka. So for your average citizen who just wants to go click on this QR code and find out what's going on, you click on a QR code at City Market, boom, they tell you the price, they tell you what its ingredients, they tell you how many are on the shelf. This QR code took you to the Amazon website that is the town of Telluride's website. I mean, you could just get lost in there for days. So anyway, it wasn't easy to get information on that QR code. But what is important is that tomorrow at 3 o'clock, the town and will be leading the HARC commission on a little walk through the story polls at 3 p.m.? Yep. So if you know where the Shandoka parking lot and you would like to see what's going on in that part of town, this is a project that will be the largest single building in the town of Telluride. It's certain to change the character of Telluride. And what is it going to do to that neighborhood? What is nine? They're going to basically get rid of the plan currently being proposed by the town of Telluride is to eliminate the Carhenge parking lot, turn that into more affordable housing and some free market housing, which they will sell to pay for the affordable housing. But then a lot of the cars are going to move over to Shandoka. 900 cars at Shandoka. I mean, it's an enormous, the scale of the project is enormous. And it's going to add traffic. It's going to add congestion. And we already have one parking garage, which, hate to say it, has been kind of a failure, the one under the Silverjack building. Yeah. It's not very high, doesn't allow a lot of cars to go in there. It's never been full, I think. It's not free. Maybe we should make it free, but we can't make it free because it has to pay for the building where it is. But anyway, big things are happening. So that's at 3 o'clock tomorrow. Then at 5:30, the Hart Commission is going to meet and discuss this parking garage project at Rebecca Hall. So you can either Zoom into that, but it's also really good to come in person. If you haven't been in Town Hall, you can come and face the commissioners directly. You can see representatives from Town Council who are there attending the meeting. So it's a good way to interact with our town government. And democracy is not a spectator sport. We get what we don't know about. And so, Kodo, and thanks to you hosting the show, we are trying to get the word out to the community. Hey, folks, we're about to become maybe you might say Vail 2, because I know Vail to me is a lot of parking garages right on an interstate. And I guess we're trying to just catch up with Vail and build one of our own so we can be just as bad as Vail is, bad in a good, bad, maybe bad, bad way. I'm not quite so sure. Anyway, I'm just blabbing. Do you have any questions that have popped into mind? Or would you like me to talk about this little survey that we just got back from?
2: I think you should bring up the survey.
1: Bring up the survey.
2: A little bit of it. But.
1: So, because some citizens, there's a group of citizens who are trying to help educate the public and create a forum where they can learn a lot more information much easier than you can on the town's website. And it's a group of people called livabletelluride.org. So you can go to their website and see what they've got there and learn about this for yourself. But they put together a little survey, very short and brief, took it to all the Shandoka residents, and they got 216 responses. Out of those responses, 71% strongly oppose the project. There's a lot more detail in this survey, but that's a lot of people who they're about to get an enormous building that is supposed to help the community, but it doesn't seem like it's representing the community. So, anyway, tomorrow, if you want to participate and find out more about this proposed parking garage, we invite you to come at 3 o'clock to the Shandoka parking lot at the end of Mahoney Drive and see what is proposed for the future of the town of Telluride. This is not only just talking mass and scale, this will be the most expensive project the town has ever undertaken in terms of construction. Don't even know how we're going to pay for it. Do we need it? Is it right for Telluride? What do you think?
2: No.
1: No.
2: Not at all.
1: No? You want it to be bigger?
2: Definitely not.
1: Definitely not? So, anyway, that's kind of the scoop. We hope you citizens out there can make a little time tomorrow. If you can't come to the site walk, I will say this. Go over to Shandoka parking lot anytime you can between now and 3 o'clock tomorrow or now and tomorrow evening and take a walk through the story poles. Because actually during the tour, because it's not technically a hearing, you can't ask any questions. So if you ask any questions, they'll just say, you can come to the meeting at 5:30 and you can ask your questions then. Oh, so anyway, at least you can go over, walk anytime you can and get a sense of what is coming down, potentially being proposed by the town for the Shandoka parking lot. And one more bonus, because the town is really enjoying playing architect and builder right now, at 5:30, the first thing being discussed on the Hark Commission agenda tomorrow is a proposed new town hall at the corner of Aspen and Colorado Avenue, where the thrift shop is and where Eco Action Partners is and where we have our little voting... Mm-hmm. What do you call that? Our voting...
3: The ballot?
1: Polling place? Polling place.
3: Yeah.
1: So that... That building is being proposed as a site that will be a new town hall for the town of Telluride. So you can come and learn even more, because if Shandoka wasn't enough and rebuilding Carhenge wasn't enough, there's a proposed town hall for Main Street of Telluride. And somebody's going to pay for it. And if you're listening to Kodo, it's probably going to be you. So thank you, Kodo.
3: Thank you, Chris.
4: Thank you for coming in, Chris.
1: Appreciate the time.
4: Appreciate it.
1: And democracy is not a spectator sport. Get involved.
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1: Oh, livabletelluride.org.
2: Awesome. 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
1: for coming in. 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They cannot take a political stance. They're about providing information for the community.
4: Great. Yeah, awesome. Thank you so much.
1: Thank you, Kodo. Yeah,
4: bye. 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Opinions expressed are those of the speaker. You too may use Access. 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And we will have the community calendar here for you in a second.

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1: Jim Looney.
2: Craig Parazzi. Peter Ricardelli.
1: Janie Wiener. Gretchen and Kristen Freiling. Creighton Hart. Nina Kothe. Quandale Dingle. Stan Phillips. Avina Campbell. Doug Hofer. John Pork, Chris Hazen, Brian Mackey, David Oyster, Bunzy...
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0: 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Anyone with an interest in networking and service is welcome to drop in as a guest. 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
1: 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You are formally invited to Telluride Dinner Party, a fundraiser for the Telluride Historical Museum, on Thursday, August 20th at 5:30 p.m. at the museum. 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Both the Shandoka and Carhenge lots will be closed to commuters through Friday, August 21st. S permit holders can park in the Carhenge parking lot, while day commuters will be directed to alternative parking areas. Kodo's guest DJ day is this Friday, August 21st. 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The next People's March is Saturday, August 22nd at 12 p.m. at the San Miguel County Courthouse. Speakers will be Franny Patricio and Chris Myers. 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Find the full community calendar, including live music, at kodo.org. And now the weather. It is currently 83 degrees Fahrenheit at the Purple House on Pine.
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2: please
4: just don't text us too soon because we're still mourning.
2: Yeah, it'll be really hard for us. Call us at where is the number?
1: It's okay.
2: Well, you'll get the idea.
0: Email.
2: Go to the CODA website.
4: Figure it out.
1: Anyway, I hope you've enjoyed because we've enjoyed.
4: Yeah, we might be here next week, but you know, it's just
0: it's not the
4: Marilyn
0: same.
4: Won't be here, Bree won't be here, and then Brother Jack, he's a guest today. He read the Italian last names. He won't be here either.
2: And that's honestly the most heartbreaking character to leave the studio.
4: It's just like birds dying in the flock, or whatever they say.
2: Fly on.
1: Tuesday's coming with the wind.

0: represent a continuous trend by parents who are choosing not to vaccinate their children. This is a big problem.
1: Kindergarten vaccination rates dipped last year, and parents are getting exemptions for their kids in record numbers.
2: For Tuesday, August 18th, this is All Things Considered from NPR News.
1: I'm Juana Summers.
2: And I'm Mary Louise Kelly. States are seeking billions of dollars from Meta for damages for social media harms to children.
1: Opening arguments began today in the trial.
2: There's some disagreement among experts about social media addiction.
3: Young people with addictive social media use had greater depressive and attention problems.
1: Also, Iraq's new prime minister faces a big dilemma.
2: He's promised President Trump he would disarm Iran-backed militias by the end of September.
4: No amount of pressure from Israel or the United States is going to see these groups crumble away.
1: Those stories after the summary of the day's news.
5: Live from NPR News in Washington, I'm Ryland Barton. President Trump says the U.S. has no planned talks with Iran, but insists the Strait of Hormuz remains open. This comes after a reported strike on a ship exiting the waterway, and as Iran and Oman say they are close to a deal to reopen the waterway. Trump threatened to bomb Oman yesterday as the country tries to reach the deal. Iran says the waterway will not reopen until the U.S. meets its conditions. A shipping data platform says transits fell nearly 20% through the strait last week. Voters in Alaska, Florida, and Wyoming cast ballots in primary elections today. Polls begin closing this hour in Florida, where voters pick nominees for the race to replace Republican Governor Ron DeSantis. Catherine Welch has more on the primary election candidates.
6: Yeah, for Republicans, Congressman Byron Donalds is the favorite. It's a crowded race. Trump supports him. And should he win in November, Donalds would be Florida's first black governor. Democrats have a field of six, but really there's one candidate who's just pulled way ahead, and that's former Congressman David Jolly. He was a Republican during his time in Congress, but then he scooched over, became an independent, and then last year made the switch to Democrat.
5: That's Catherine Welch reporting. In the 20th Congressional District in South Florida, Florida Democratic Congresswoman Debbie Wasserman Schultz is running for re-election in a new Florida district after Republicans redrew the congressional map. Her main opponent is former Democratic Congresswoman Sheila Sherifless McCormick, who resigned from the seat in April while facing an ethics investigation but's trying to get it back. Minnesota's attorney general is suing the governor of Texas, asking a federal judge to compel the extradition of a federal immigration agent charged with wounding a man and then lying about it during the immigration crackdown in Minneapolis. Democratic attorney general Keith Ellison says Texas Republican Governor Greg Abbott has not signed papers to extradite ICE agent Christian Castro since his arrest in Texas in May. The ABC network is suing the Federal Communications Commission in a case with major First Amendment implications. NPR's David Folkenflik reports ABC argues the Trump administration has violated its free speech rights by challenging its broadcast licenses.
7: The network's lawsuit cites Trump's own social media posts, which condemn ABC's news coverage, its talk show The View, and late-night comedian Jimmy Kimmel, who has frequently mocked the president. Trump has openly called for ABC to be stripped of its broadcast licenses. ABC and Disney own 8 local TV stations. They require federal licenses because they rely on the public airwaves. They are also in 6 of the nation's largest markets and contribute significantly to ABC's bottom line. FCC Chair Brendan Carr says he's making sure broadcasters operate in the public interest, a legal requirement, and don't violate Trump's orders on DEI. David Folkenflik, NPR News.
5: Wall Street pulled further back from its all-time high today as AI stocks sank again. This is NPR News. Turkish President Recep Tayyip Erdogan has signed a law pardoning thousands of Kurdish militants. It's part of a peace effort with the Kurdistan Workers' Party, or PKK. It will only take effect after the group has fully disbanded. PKK leader Abdullah Öcalan and other key figures are excluded from the pardon. The conflict with the PKK has killed tens of thousands of people since the 1980s. Frank Beard, drummer of the Texas rock band ZZ Top, has died. He was 77. NPR's Isabella Gomez Sarmiento has this appreciation.
8: Frank Beard started playing drums when he was 15 years old. As the 1960s turned over into the 70s, a young Beard joined what would become ZZ Top. ZZ Top gained steady recognition for their rollicking blues-based sound through the 1970s and 80s. Guitarist Billy Gibbons and bassist Dusty Hill also became known for their matching sunglasses and long beards. But Frank Beard, ironically enough, spent most of his time in the band as its unbearded member. Following news of Beard's death, Gibbons issued a statement on Beard's passing, saying, quote, "His signature backbeat was key to keeping ZZ on top." According to Gibbons, ZZ Top will resume its current tour this weekend. Isabella Gomez Sarmiento, NPR News.
5: Comedians Eric Andre and Clayton English have settled a lawsuit challenging a police program at Atlanta's airport. They allege the program used racial profiling and coercive searches, particularly targeting black passengers. The settlement includes a $30,000 payment and requires police to use body cameras and undergo training. It's NPR.
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0: 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I'm Mary Louise Kelly.
1: And I'm Juana Summers. Parents are opting out of getting their children routine vaccinations before kindergarten in record numbers. And the rates at which kids are getting their shots continues to decline. That is according to new data from the Centers for Disease Control and Prevention. NPR health correspondent Rob Stein has the story.
2: More than 4% of parents of kids starting kindergarten last year got exemptions for routine vaccinations because of their family's personal or religious beliefs. That's the biggest jump in exemptions in more than a decade, and means that the share of kids getting exemptions hit another all-time high. More than 155,000 kindergarten students got exemptions from getting routine vaccinations. That's deepening alarm among public health and infectious disease experts. Dr. Paul Offit is a pediatric infectious disease expert at the University of Pennsylvania.
3: The most recent CDC numbers are disappointing because they represent a continued trend by parents who are choosing not to vaccinate their children. This is a big problem. We're once again in the United States of America experiencing children die of vaccine-preventable diseases who don't need to die from these diseases.
2: That's because the same CDC report shows that while overall vaccination rates remain high, they are continuing to fall at a steady pace. Vaccinations inched down again in more than half of states for all major vaccines recommended for kindergarten, including for measles, mumps, rubella, chickenpox, diphtheria, tetanus, whooping cough, and even polio. More than 280,000 kids started kindergarten unprotected against measles, mumps, and rubella alone. Offit says that's disturbing.
3: This continued trend against vaccinating children is having an obvious effect. We've had more measles cases over the past year and a half than we've had in more than 30 years. We had two healthy little girls, 6 and 8 year old girls in West Texas, die from measles. That's the first child death in more than 20 years. We've had 28,000 cases of whooping cough over the past year with 16 deaths. It's just unconscionable.
2: And he says there's no reason to think these trends will reverse anytime soon. The pandemic caused lots of kids to miss shots and deepened suspicion about vaccines. And there's been a steady drumbeat of misinformation and hostility towards vaccines from Health Secretary Robert F. Kennedy Jr. and other top Trump administration health officials, deepening doubt and confusion about vaccines. Dr. Jake Scott is an infectious disease doctor at Stanford University.
4: Trust in vaccines has clearly been eroding since the COVID pandemic. And for the first time, that skepticism is also coming from the top of our federal health agencies rather than being countered by them. But at the same time, you know, several states have actually made exemptions easier to get. So that, I think, is just a perfect storm for these sorts of outbreaks.
2: In fact, just last week, as many kids were returning to school, President Trump held a high-profile event in the Oval Office where he blamed autism on vaccines and signed a new executive order calling for children to get fewer vaccinations. He also ordered the Justice Department to pressure states to make it easier for parents to opt out of school vaccinations. Many public health experts were hoping that the new CDC director, Dr. Erica Schwartz, would help counter these anti-vaccine messages. But Schwartz has been silent on the president's calls. The CDC released the new data with just a three-sentence email. In previous years, federal officials would issue a detailed scientific report, often along with a public call for more parents to vaccinate their kids. But no federal official, including Dr. Schwartz, said anything to try to boost childhood vaccinations. NPR requested comment from the administration and an interview with Dr. Schwartz, but got no response. Rob Stein, NPR News.
0: The U.S. is scheduled to impose new 50% tariffs on Canada, hitting about $20 billion worth of goods. Trade negotiations to head off those tariffs between the neighboring countries have been going on for weeks. Canada's Prime Minister Mark Carney and President Trump spoke by phone Monday afternoon. That's according to Carney's office. But so far, the two countries have not reached a resolution. NPR's Emily Feng is tracking this story. Hey there, Emily.
5: Hello.
0: Hey, so we've seen multiple rounds of tariff fights between the U.S. and Canada since Trump returned to the White House. Explain what would be included in this latest threatened round.
5: So you're totally right. There's been this back and forth of tariffs from both countries. This round, the U.S. Trade Representative says, is retaliation for Canadian tariffs on American goods. Those tariffs were in response to an even earlier round of U.S. tariffs last year. So the tariffs we're talking about today are potentially 50% tariffs on Canadian goods ranging from cement to wine to hockey sticks. That would cover about $20 billion worth of goods, which sounds like a lot. But in reality, it's just about 5% of total Canadian exports to the U.S. Overall, I should note, trade between the U.S. and Canada is still mostly tariff-free because of a North American trade agreement called the USMCA that was signed during Trump's first term. But these potential tariffs would also not apply to Canadian exports on things like critical minerals and fish. But the real significance of these proposed tariffs are symbolic.
0: Symbolic? How?
5: So if they take effect tomorrow, they could further jeopardize that all-important North American trade agreement I just mentioned between the U.S. and its two largest trading partners. That's Canada and Mexico. And the U.S. is currently reviewing a renewal of that agreement. I spoke to Gary Hofbauer about this. He's a trade expert and fellow at the Peterson Institute for International Economics. That's a nonpartisan think tank in Washington. And he says this kind of uncertainty about the trade agreement puts one of the U.S.'s most important trade agreements on what he describes as life support.
6: What this does, it puts a real cloud on economic integration within North America, because as a firm, you do not know whether, you know, the system is going to exist next year or the year after.
5: And that uncertainty would further strain a political relationship that's already fraying with Canada.
0: Further strain it. How bad are relations?
5: They're pretty bad. I mean, remember that Trump talked repeatedly about annexing Canada as the 51st state of America? That was not well received in Canada. And he had this to say about Canada earlier this month.
7: Canada. Canada's nasty. They are. They're nasty. People think Canada, they're nasty. People, I love the people, but they're nasty. Nasty leadership.
5: So it's rhetoric like this that's put political pressure on Carney in Canada to push back against Trump. This month, the leader of Canada's opposition party urged Carney to show backbone on trade negotiations, basically not to concede to U.S. demands, for example, to get rid of Canadian tariffs on American dairy and cars. And that is partially what has stalled trade talks.
0: Well, and we're now in the last hours, right? Before tomorrow's deadline? Where do negotiations stand?
5: Canada's Carney has called negotiations delicate and intense. He has argued that the tariffs on Canada lead to higher prices for Americans at a time when inflation and a war with Iran have already bumped up the cost of consumer goods. For example, Carney has said U.S. tariffs already in place on Canadian aluminum exported to the U.S. have led to aluminum prices to jump more than 50% for Americans. Trump has pushed back, saying these tariffs are necessary to make American goods more competitive.
0: That's NPR's Emily Fang. Thank you.
5: Thank you.
1: Juneau, Alaska avoided catastrophe last week during what's called a glacial outburst flood. Each year, glacial melt caused by climate change fills up a pool until it bursts out into a river that runs through the suburban valley below. The past three summers have brought disastrous flooding, and the U.S. Army Corps of Engineers is working on a long-term solution. Alex Solomon of member station KTOO reports.
8: Floods on the Mendenhall River due to the glacial outburst were minor until a few years ago, when a couple of dozen homes were damaged. In 2024, about 300 homes flooded. Since then, the city has erected temporary HESCO barriers made of sand that have helped protect the town. And this year, just two households saw minor flooding. Last week, Jeff Garman pumped flood water from a small pool that had formed in his backyard. He's a meteorologist for the National Weather Service in Juneau, and he lives on the river. In 2025, his bottom floor flooded when water leaked through the barriers. But this year, the floodwater didn't come up as high, and the barriers held.
9: We're fortunate this year we didn't have an atmospheric river going into this. I think that was our saving grace.
8: Atmospheric rivers are storms that can bring a lot of water to the region at any time of year and raise the river. Glaciologists say that human-caused climate change created this threat. As two local glaciers melted, a basin of water dammed by ice formed and grew. Each summer, when the dam breaks, it releases the water and creates the flood. Eventually, the Mendenhall Glacier could retreat so much that the basin disappears, and this flooding threat won't exist anymore. But that could take an estimated 25 years.
10: We don't need HESCO barriers for dozens of years. We need a long-term solution.
8: That's city manager Katie Kester at a recent press conference. Officials don't know how high the water could get in future years, and they're concerned that it could top the barriers someday or launch a tree through a barrier, which could create a flash flood. This year, about 2,000 homes were in the evacuation zone. 2026 might mark a big shift in planning a long-term solution. The day after the flood, the Army Corps announced that it's soliciting bids to drain the basin. Here's Brigadier General Cleet Getz at that same press conference.
11: We'll hold a series of what we call pitch briefings. Really, if you've seen the show Shark Tank, think that. Where we'll have those meetings with industry, and from there, we'll select the best qualified to form an agreement with to design this.
8: The Army Corps previously said the best way to drain the basin would be a tunnel that would steadily channel water out like a bathtub drain. They estimated it would cost between $613 million and $1 billion. Officials haven't specified that the solution will be a tunnel, and they haven't specified how construction will be funded. They plan to choose a contractor by the end of the year. For NPR News, I'm Alex Solomon in Juneau.

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1: 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I'm Juana Summers.
2: And I'm Mary Louise Kelly. Work on a border wall is underway inside a Native American reservation in Arizona. That is after a federal judge denied a request to stop it last Friday. This is part of a bigger effort to expand the border wall, an effort that includes land inside a nearby national monument and cherished wildlands near Tucson. Elisa Resnick of KJZZ reports.
3: We're on a bumpy dirt road winding through open desert inside Oregon Pipe Cactus National Monument, headed to Quito Baquito Springs. 76-year-old Marlene Vasquez used to make this trip as a little girl.
4: We would go the old way and come out right by Quito Baquito.
3: Vasquez is Hiachit Atam. It's a tribe that used to live at Quito Baquito. The spring drains into a pond that now sits about 200 feet from the border. Vasquez would visit the graves of family members buried here with her grandmother.
4: She would be doing everything to fight from them entering and disturbing that area because that was their home.
3: A 30-foot steel wall was installed at Quito Baquito under the first Trump administration, despite huge protests. And now, federal authorities are preparing to build a parallel steel wall, part of a mega project made up of roads, lighting, and surveillance technology. Aaron Cooper is with the nonprofit International Sonoran Desert Alliance. He and Vasquez are some of a few dozen community members coming to visit the site before construction.
5: We know very little. Information is not free-flowing. And Department of Homeland Security is not forthcoming with what they're planning to do.
3: A U.S. Customs and Border Protection spokesperson says the department will work with federal agencies to protect Quito Baquito, and the second wall there will be built within a 60-foot stretch of land. The Tejana Atam Nation is adjacent to Oregon Pipe Cactus National Monument. It shares 62 miles of border with Mexico. There's currently no border wall on the reservation.
6: That's the last piece of area that we're trying to hold on to.
3: Tejana Atam Nation Chairman Verlin Jose says the border wall disregards tribal sovereignty.

0: After a judge ruled against its lawsuit, the tribe says it's still assessing its legal options. But Jose says he believes the case will make it to the Supreme Court.
1: The damage is done, and the damage will be done again with the secondary wall.
0: About 90 miles east, protesters are camping out in and near a centuries-old cottonwood tree where the parallel walls are currently under construction, part of contracts worth more than $1 billion. Three cottonwood trees were torn down there in July that environmentalists estimate were up to 250 years old.
2: How you doing up there?
0: Kate Scott is talking to another protester sitting in a big wooden platform high in the last tree's thick branches.
2: Okay, baby, just checking on you.
0: They call the tree the grandmother, and they're occupying it to keep it from being cut down. Remnants of the other cottonwoods sit piled up in the dirt road where big construction trucks barrel past.
2: I feel that our grandmother stands for our entire borderlands right now and the destruction that's happening.
0: Back at Quito Paquito, a pair of tribal members sing at the edge of the pond. The steel wall is stark against the orange sunset behind them. Marlene Vasquez, the Hiachet Atam elder, says she worries what will happen next.
3: We need to go ask for help from our creator. Help us with our cause.
0: The National Park Service has closed the road to Quito Paquito in anticipation of new wall construction. For NPR News, I'm Elisa Resnick in Tucson.
4: After killing millions of animals worldwide, the highly contagious H5N1 avian flu has arrived in Australia and New Zealand. Experts warn it could push some unique and native species to extinction. Christina Kukulia reports from Melbourne.
5: Gentle waves lap the shore at sunset in Bayside, Melbourne, to reveal one of the city's cutest attractions. The breakwater at the end of the main pier is home to some 1,400 little penguins. Ecologist Tiana Preston is among experts warning the deadly H5N1 bird flu virus that's been spreading in Australia in the last several weeks could wipe out up to 40% of their colony.
6: It's that sort of behaviour where they're coming into contact with each other a lot that makes them particularly vulnerable.
5: A recent Australian government assessment has found nearly one in five native birds and mammals are at high, very high or extremely high risk from the virus. Of the more than 2,000 species examined, several are already critically endangered and the report states unlikely to survive infection, and hundreds are at risk of being severely depleted.
7: We could have a greatly accelerated push to extinction for a lot of species.
5: That's Carol Booth, a conservation and biosecurity policy expert with the group Invasive Species Australia.
7: 87% of our mammals are found nowhere else, and almost half our bird species, which means if we lose them here, they're gone globally.
5: A risk acknowledged by the Australian government, which says mass wildlife deaths are now inevitable, less than 2 months after the first mainland case was detected. Biosecurity measures are being tightened around the country. Australia will also follow New Zealand's lead and vaccinate some native birds in captivity, says Environment Minister Murray Watt.
8: We're taking this step now because, of course, the situation regarding bird flu in Australia is escalating.
5: New Zealand aims to vaccinate 300 wild and captive birds from the country's five most threatened species, like the flightless nocturnal kakapo parrot. Ash Murphy is a biosecurity manager with the New Zealand government's Department of Conservation.
9: The risk in New Zealand is some of our species are so low that a decline might be impossible to recover from.
5: But experts say the vaccine alone is not enough to defend native species against the virus, and more needs to be done. For NPR News, I'm Christina Kukulia in Melbourne, Australia.
10: A long-time mail-order business has announced it will take its final orders next month. 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
11: Any 12 records or tapes, one penny. Or any six compact discs for $1. Either way you look at it, it's a small price to pay for one giant chunk of music.
4: Those deals had a catch. After the initial shipment, you were part of the club and had to buy more albums at regular club price. Columbia House would also ship you unsolicited releases in the mail unless you sent back a reply card refusing the offer.
10: The record club launched in 1955. As technology changed, it pivoted from vinyl to reel-to-reel, 8-tracks to cassette tapes, and finally CDs and DVDs. At its peak in the 1990s, it had millions of members. It was pulling in $1.4 billion in revenue. And as it proclaimed in this jingle, it was big enough to entertain America.
4: The club eventually abandoned music in 2010 to focus on DVDs. And though Columbia House survived multiple corporate restructuring and even a 2015 bankruptcy, now even its mail order DVD sales are coming to an end.
10: End of an era. A message on its website reads, after September 15th, 2026, the Columbia House will no longer be accepting new orders. YouTuber Channel 33RPM first spotted the notice and a call to Columbia House's customer service line confirmed the news.
4: And this is NPR News.
12: Meta's lawyers are in federal court to defend against accusations from four state attorneys general that its social media platforms are designed to hook children.
13: What we're prepared to prove at trial is that they're deceiving consumers about Facebook and Instagram's dangers.
12: Meta denies the allegations. We'll have analysis tomorrow on Morning Edition from NPR News.

0: It's All Things Considered from NPR News. I'm Juana Summers.
1: And I'm Mary Louise Kelly. Voting rights advocates are sounding the alarm about state laws that ban using student IDs at polling places.
2: Student IDs have been a source of attempts at controlling who votes on the part of legislators who want to manipulate the process.
0: First, this news.
3: Live from NPR News in Culver City, California, I'm Dwayne Brown. The U.S. is set to impose 50% tariffs on billions of dollars worth of imported goods from Canada just after midnight, NPR's Kristen Wright reports.
4: Americans could end up paying more for a range of Canadian products, including hockey sticks, cement for building and construction, and wine. Canadian Prime Minister Mark Carney says his government and the U.S. are in last-minute trade negotiations to stop the substantial tariffs. President Trump is relying on a section of the Tariff Act of 1930 that's never been used. It authorizes the president to impose up to 50% tariffs on imports from countries that discriminate against U.S. commerce. Trump claims some of Canada's trade policies do just that. The new tariff threat against Ottawa comes as free trade negotiations between the U.S., Canada, and Mexico have hit major stumbling blocks. Kristen Wright, NPR News, Washington.
3: It's Election Tuesday in Florida, Wyoming, and Alaska as primary season begins to wind down. The race for a U.S. Senate seat is drawing lots of dough in Alaska that could actually help determine which party controls the U.S. Senate after the November midterms. That's where Trump-backed ally Senator Dan Sullivan is facing another candidate on the ballot with the same name. From Alaska Public Media, Liz Ruskin reports.
5: There's a wild card in this. We've got a second Dan Sullivan. His full name is Daniel J. Sullivan, Jr. He's a retired teacher from Petersburg, Alaska. Republicans tried to keep him off the ballot, saying this was a trick. But Sullivan, the challenger, says he's just tired of a guy with his same name providing representation that he doesn't like, and he wants to provide an alternative.
3: That's Liz Ruskin with Alaska Public Media. 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A dozen Republican-led states are appealing the latest court order that blocks President Trump's effort to limit mail-in voting for this fall's midterm election. NPR's Hansi Luong has that story.
6: Alabama, Florida, Indiana, and Missouri are among the 12 states to appeal the latest ruling by a federal judge. The ruling bans the U.S. Postal Service from carrying out President Trump's directives in every state. The judge found that Trump's order likely oversteps the president's authority under the Constitution and increases confusion among voters. Trump's order calls for USPS, which is a financial supporter of NPR, to get lists of eligible voters from states and deliver mail-in ballots only to people on those lists. Trump himself has voted by mail in Florida. The appeal by Republican-led states comes as the wait continues for the Supreme Court to weigh in on an earlier ruling that blocks USPS from working on Trump's order in only the 23 mainly Democratic-led states, plus Washington, D.C., that sued. Hansi Luong, NPR News.
3: The Strait of Hormuz remains in limbo as negotiations with the U.S. and Iran have stalled, causing oil and gas prices to rise again. President Trump threatened to bomb Oman earlier this week as the country tries to reach a deal with Iran to reopen the critical waterway that supplies about 20% of the world's crude oil. It's located between the Persian Gulf and Gulf of Oman, where transits were down nearly 20% last week. Stocks finished lower across the board on Wall Street. This is NPR News.

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1: 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I'm Mary Louise Kelly.
2: And I'm Juana Summers. Younger voters and voting rights advocates are raising concerns about new state laws. These laws ban using student IDs to check in at polling places. And those bans have sparked lawsuits in some Republican-led states. NPR's Hansi Lo Wong reports.
3: 2 years ago, Leah Seimer cast a ballot near Dartmouth College.
4: You used your student ID to vote in 2024?
5: Yes.
4: In New Hampshire?
5: Yes.
4: No problem?
5: No problem. I tend to not carry my driver's license on my person when I'm walking around campus. Most students just carry their student IDs to get into buildings.
3: But to get into a polling place this year, Seimer will need a state ID, U.S. passport, or another accepted identification. That's because New Hampshire is the latest Republican-led state to ban registered voters from using a student ID to confirm their identity at the polls. Indiana's ban started last year, and another in Florida is set to begin next year.
6: Student IDs have been a source of attempts at controlling who votes on the part of legislators who want to manipulate the process.
3: Michelle Cantor-Cohen is policy director at Fair Election Center, a voting rights group.
6: What this really is a power grab of legislators saying that they don't want students to vote.
7: The last thing I want to do is to keep people from voting.
3: Indiana State Senator Blake Dorio is one of the Republican lawmakers behind these new bans on student IDs. Dorio spoke last year at a hearing.
7: The first thing I want to do is to keep people from voting who shouldn't be voting, who did not have the proper ID.
3: Similar arguments for student ID bans have been made in New Hampshire. Here's Republican State Representative Donald McFarland speaking at a hearing last year.
8: This bill is not about restricting access to the ballot box. It is about ensuring confidence in the process.
3: There is no evidence of widespread voter fraud involving student IDs. That lack of proof led a federal judge to conclude that Indiana's ban, quote, looks more like a solution in search of a problem and is likely unconstitutional for burdening the voting rights of eligible students. Indiana Republicans are appealing that ruling, which is paused for now. New Hampshire's ban also faces a new lawsuit with similar claims. And while legal fights over student ID bans continue,
9: it's about really making sure that as many people know this as possible, as early as possible.
3: Voting rights advocates like Kristen Rodriguez of Vote Riders are trying to help eligible students get a hold of the documents they may need to apply for a state ID they can use to vote.
9: It takes a lot of time to get those documents. And some states, a birth certificate takes 6 to 8 months to come. And it's usually a series of unfortunate events that lead someone to be without the documents that they need. And it can be as simple as things getting lost in the mail.
3: Back in New Hampshire, Leah Seimer helps lead Dartmouth Civics Association, a student group that's trying to spread the word about the state's new student ID ban. It's a change that also affects some high schoolers in New Hampshire.
10: You could also have used a high school student ID to vote in the past. And so it's just taking away an avenue for participation in our democracy.
11: College is a very formative time for young minds and the civic traditions that you pick up.
3: Will Nelson is another Dartmouth student. Nelson says generations of students in New Hampshire have been inspired to vote because the state has been a key presidential campaign stop. Now Nelson says he's concerned the student ID ban could have long-lasting effects.
11: We're just sad to see that some of our policymakers have decided to make it a little bit more difficult for us to participate in that storied tradition.
3: Student voters in New Hampshire have less than 3 weeks left to sort out their IDs before their next chance to participate at the polls. The state's primary is in September. Hansi Lo Wong, NPR News.
1: Iraq's new prime minister promised President Trump when they met in June that he would disarm Iran-backed militias by the end of September. That's the same deadline for U.S. forces to withdraw from Iraq. But for a country with close ties to Iran, the war between the U.S. and Iran has made it a difficult balancing act. NPR's Gina Raff reports from Baghdad.
12: On Baghdad's airport road, there's a shrine of sorts. It's on the spot where 6 years ago the United States fired Hellfire missiles, killing Iranian commander Qasem Soleimani, along with a senior Iraqi security official and 8 other people.
13: The monument is the wreckage of the cars that were hit by the missiles, and they've been placed kind of end to end, and there are white doves interwoven between them, reaching to the sky.
12: 2 decades after the U.S. invaded Iraq, it still holds immense power, as does neighboring Iran, which plays a huge role in Iraqi security and politics. With the U.S. and Iran at war, Iraq is in a very tough spot.
14: Well, thank you very much.
12: At Trump's first meeting with Iraq's new prime minister in June, the president was still gloating over killing Soleimani.
14: And I killed him in my first administration. Had I not, it might be a different story today. He was a mad genius.
12: Soleimani was polarizing, hated by some for interfering in Iraq and for arming Shia militias backed by Tehran, but glorified by many others for playing a key role in fending off the militant group ISIS. Prime Minister Ali al-Zaidi has promised Trump he will disarm the country's most powerful militias.
15: After the 30th of September, there's no any need for the presence of any faction.
12: Those militias have attacked U.S. diplomatic missions and military bases in Iraq because they believe the U.S. is an occupying force and an extension of Israel. Some paramilitary groups have already handed over weapons to the Iraqi government, but several other powerful groups refuse. In a quiet residential neighborhood in Baghdad, we meet the spokesman for one of them, called Katab Sayed Shohada. 3 years ago, the U.S. put a $10 million bounty on its leader, accusing him of attacks on U.S. forces. Sheikh Khadim al-Fartusi says as long as the U.S. maintains intelligence and military assets in diplomatic missions, the Iran-backed resistance his group is part of will attack.
16: If these bases launch attacks, assaults, and hostile acts, they must be punished. If the government is complicit, pressured for any reason, or sometimes powerless, we are not like that.
12: He says they don't want armed confrontation with the Iraqi government, but he fears one is coming. Iraq's security spokesman, Lieutenant General Saad Mann, says he believes Iraq will succeed in regaining control of weapons.
17: I think the situation will be better. Nobody will have this opposition against the government, against the will of our society, our community.
12: Iraqi analyst Sajjad Jihad says Iran seems to feel equally confident that paramilitary groups will hang on to their arms.
18: I think Iran feels very confident that it's going to stand by pro-Iran groups in Iraq and elsewhere. No amount of pressure from Israel or the United States is going to see these groups crumble away.
12: Sheikh Fartusi tells us he believes the Shia cannot be defeated, even with hellfire missiles. You can kill them, but you cannot defeat them, he says. Why? He says because their belief is that being killed is part of victory. Jane Araf, NPR News, Baghdad.

0: You're listening to All Things Considered from NPR News. A group of divers in the Florida Keys are chasing sunken history. It's a past that's been hidden beneath the waves for nearly 200 years. Amara Evering of member station WLRN reports.
1: Shelley Baxter waits on a dock for a boat that will take her on another dive in the Florida Keys. The genealogist has spent most of her time helping Black and Indigenous people trace their ancestral roots through her organization, Our Genetic Legacy. But now her work is taking her out to sea.
2: Our end goal is to be able to do this archaeological research underwater to help find sunken slave ships and document them. We were studying for the Guerrero.
1: The Guerrero was a pirate slave ship bound for Cuba that wrecked off Key Largo in 1827. 41 African captives on board drowned, and the 399 survivors were captured, then sold back into slavery. At age 55, Baxter took up diving to help uncover sunken histories like these.
2: It's a whole nother level of diving because you're diving to stay in place, take measurements, write them down underwater, and then come back up and create a schematic drawing to scale so that they can create a recreation of that shipwreck in order to try to identify what ship that is.
1: Divers like Baxter have helped discover shipwrecks in Florida. For marine archaeologist Corey Malcolm, slave shipwrecks often have one obvious feature.
3: The telltale sign of a ship that was engaged in selling people would be the iron shackles.
1: He said shackles were discovered on one shipwreck in the 1970s.
3: I know on the Henrietta Marie, 84 sets of those were found on the ship. That's enough to hold 168 people because they held people two by two.
1: Back on the dock, Baxter is joined by a group of young women who she's teaching how to dive. One of them is Anjani Nettles.
4: We were at the site of the Guerrero, and it was so impactful to be like, I'm here breathing in this water where this tragedy took place.
1: 16-year-old Alana Lara is the youngest member of the group. She says Baxter has given her a new perspective.
5: I was a person that didn't like history, so having this opportunity, being underwater is like an entirely new world. I realized how much more there is to the world that we don't know. If we learn from the past, we can maybe make it right in the future.
1: Before heading out for one last dive of the day, Baxter reflects on the powerful contradiction of safely breathing underwater at a shipwreck where so many drowned, but many survived.
2: When you're looking at documents and you put names to those ancestors and you look at locations, it just increases that understanding and allows you to be able to see that the strength that they had to survive is in you.
1: Baxter goes out to sea with the young divers. She's told them that the Guerrero is just one of over 1,000 ships that wrecked during the transatlantic slave trade. Fewer than 20 of these ships have been recovered so far. For NPR News, I'm Amara Evering in Key Biscayne, Florida.

0: This is All Things Considered from NPR News. I'm Juana Summers.
1: And I'm Mary Louise Kelly. A federal judge heard opening arguments today in the lawsuit brought by four state attorneys general against Meta. This is the latest in a string of cases seeking to hold social media companies accountable for alleged harm to young people who use their products. Rachel Miro, senior editor of KQED's Silicon Valley News Desk, joins us from outside the federal courthouse in Oakland. Hey, Rachel.
2: Hey, Mary Louise.
1: Okay, so set us up with the specifics. What was the argument from the lawyer for the states?
2: Megan O'Neill, deputy AG for California, which is suing along with Colorado, Kentucky, and New Jersey, said, quote, "This case is about whether Meta misled the public about risks on its platforms. Risks," she argued, "that Meta designed Facebook and Instagram intentionally to addict children, even though the company knew it was exposing them to substantial risk of psychologically damaging experiences. All this while executives testified publicly and company PR communicated repeatedly that Meta was doing none of this." She also promised the jury that most of the state's case will be built on internal private documents from Meta as well as Meta employees. The headliner is most definitely going to be CEO Mark Zuckerberg. There are also expert witnesses, including whistleblowers, at least one of whom has testified before Congress.
1: And then how about the other side? What was the counterargument from Meta's lawyer?
2: Meta attorney Paul Schmidt argued the states found extreme cases, proverbial needles in the haystack of billions of user experiences across the globe and over the years. He acknowledged there's no dispute that some teens struggle to manage their time on social media, and no dispute that kids can lie about their ages to get around Meta's 13 and over age policy, and no dispute that some people post negative things. But that's something Meta takes seriously and tries to act on, he said. In recent years, the platforms have rolled out things like parental controls and Instagram teen accounts to respond to public concerns.
1: I mean, this case, Rachel, is one of many, many, many cases pending against Meta. Just give us the broader context here.
2: Well, Mary Louise, there are thousands of personal injury and consumer protection lawsuits against social media companies filed by states, school districts, individuals. All these cases claim, in some form, that the platforms are addictive to children and designed to be that way. If this sounds like the legal playbook used against big tobacco in the 1990s, you are hearing right. Hmm. Now, social media platforms developers have long argued successfully that federal law protects them from claims made on free speech grounds. But plaintiffs are drawing blood at the state level with the new consumer product cases like those brought against tobacco companies. Judges in both New Mexico and Los Angeles have already ordered big damages. Appeals are pending.
1: Okay, so back to the case that kicked off today in court. Pointer or two for what we should watch for next.
2: This case is going to be another barn burner of a tech trial in front of the same judge, Yvonne Gonzalez-Rogers in Oakland, who oversaw Elon Musk's lawsuit against OpenAI earlier this year. She clearly has an appetite for complex Silicon Valley disputes. Hard to say this early in the case what kind of financial damages Meta is looking at, but it could be in the billions or even more. Mm-hmm. Regardless, the states are also asking that Meta be ordered to change up how it designs its products so that they're less addictive.
1: Thank you, Rachel.
2: Thank you.
1: That's KQED's Rachel Miro. And this note, the Chan Zuckerberg Initiative, a charity founded by Mark Zuckerberg and his wife, is a financial supporter of NPR.
0: As we mentioned earlier, the big question at the heart of the Meta lawsuit is whether the company designed its platforms in a way that risks addiction by young users. And there is some debate about social media addiction. So we asked health correspondent Ritu Chatterjee to explain it to us. Hey there.
3: Hey, Juana.
0: So, Ritu, what's the answer? Can you be addicted to social media?
3: Well, I put that question to Dr. Petros Livounis. He's the head of psychiatry at Rutgers Medical School, and here's what he said.
4: There is a group of people, a small group of people, who already exhibit symptoms of addiction, constantly thinking about social media, spending a tremendous amount of time engaging with social media.
3: And other symptoms can include, you know, knowing that too much time on social media isn't healthy for you, but not being able to cut back, or you cut back but have withdrawal symptoms. Mm-hmm. However, I should add that social media addiction is not an official diagnosis as defined by the American Psychiatric Association, at least not yet. Mm-hmm. But pediatricians and child and adolescent specialists I've spoken with say they are seeing more and more young people with symptoms of social media addiction.
5: Rachel, do we have a sense of what percentage of young people are affected?
3: So researchers are starting to get a better handle on this for youth in recent years from some large-scale studies. I've interviewed several researchers who study social media use among young people, and one of them is pediatrician Dr. Jason Nagata. He's at the University of San Francisco.
6: Among even 11 to 12-year-olds, so these are pre-teenagers, a quarter say that they spend a lot of time thinking about their social media apps or planning use of social media apps. One in five say that they're using social media apps to forget about their problems. And one in six say that they try to use social media apps less, but they're not able to.
3: And, you know, Nagata and his colleagues have also documented some of the risks of addictive social media use in young people.
6: Young people with addictive social media use had greater depressive and attention problems, suicide behaviors, sleep disturbance, and substance initiation 1 year later.
3: And Nagata also says that he and his colleagues have found links with poor cognition and memory down the line.
5: I mean, me too. I'm just thinking about this from the perspective of parents mm-hmm. and people who care for kids. How can they help kids become less hooked on social media and all those other screens?
3: So, firstly, experts like Nagata say we need to have laws and regulations in place to prevent social media companies from having addictive features in their apps. But he says there are a couple other things parents can do that can make a big difference. As the American Academy of Pediatrics suggests, you know, have a family media plan. Sit together with your kids and decide when and how much screen time everybody in the family will use, and keep devices out of mealtimes and bedrooms. And B, help kids replace that screen time with other fun in-person activities. And, you know, all of this has to be a collective, collaborative effort for families.
5: That's NPR's Ritu Chatterjee. Thanks so much.
3: My pleasure.
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You are tuned in to KOTO Telluride and KOOK Ridgeway. It's coming up on 6 p.m. In one moment, we have Off the Record. We are having a back-to-school special. Most students across San Miguel County are heading back to school either this week or next. So we're going to chat with some of the folks who are in charge of the whole thing. At 7 p.m., it's PowServe Radio. 9 p.m., Brothers Roz. And starting off tomorrow morning at 6 a.m., we have Southern Accents with Delton. Thanks for tuning in. We'll be back in one moment with Off the Record.

0: 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Now here's your host.
1: Good evening, KOTO listeners. You are tuned in to Off the Record on KOTO and KOOK Ridgeway. I am your host, Julia Caulfield from the news team. And this week, we are here for a back to school special. Students are heading back to school this week and next. So we're going to be talking about the 2026-2027 school year. As a reminder, this is a call-in program. So if you have any questions or comments for our guests, please give us a call at 970-728-4333. I am joined in the studio by Jonathan Fauser, who is the head of school for the Telluride Mountain School, and John Pandolfo, the superintendent for the Telluride School District. And joining us on Zoom, we have Todd Bissell, the superintendent for the Norwood School District. Thanks, everyone, for being here today.
2: Thank you, Julia.
1: All right, Todd, can you also, just checking the audio, can you hear us? Maybe not. Okay. We are going to figure that out. All right. KOTO listeners, we're going to put on some music briefly, try and get the audio working for our Zoom, and we'll be back in one moment.

0: Okay, I think we were able to get that sorted pretty quickly. Todd, can you hear us now?
1: Yeah, I can hear you loud and clear.
0: Oh, fabulous. Love it when things like this are relatively easy to get sorted. Thank you all so much for being here this evening. As I mentioned, Telluride School District and the Norwood School District are back in session